0: It could be the biggest IPO in history.
1: It could also make Elon Musk the world's first trillionaire.
0: Millions of Americans like you and me are about to become SpaceX shareholders. We won't buy a single share.
2: Rigged. We uncovered a hidden wealth transfer in the SpaceX IPO. You're holding the bag. That's the title of a new report by More Perfect Union's business reporter, Eric Gardner. We'll talk to him and Quinn Slobodian, co-author of Muskism. Finally, President Trump is booed by hometown basketball fans here in New York City last night. We'll talk to sports journalist Dave Zirin.
3: First of all, Donald Trump is the reason why the New York Knicks lost that game last night. His presence, his distraction, the horrible vibes he brought to the arena. But we have to remember that the boos he received are not just because of the present politics, but because of a 50-year abusive relationship that that man has had with the city of New York.
2: All that and more coming up. Welcome to Democracy Now!, democracynow.org, the War and Peace Report. I'm Amy Goodman. President Trump says the United States is nearing a peace agreement with Iran, claiming he's in the final throes of a deal that could be completed within days. It's at least the 37th time since late March Trump has said publicly Iran and the U.S. are closing in on an agreement or that Tehran is eager to reach a deal. Trump's latest claim came after Israel and Iran halted drone and missile attacks against one another following the largest escalation since the so-called ceasefire was declared in April. On Monday, Iran's parliament speaker and top negotiator, Mohammed Bakr Ghalibaf, said Iran is responding to U.S. and Israeli violations.
4: What caused these tensions was that the Americans committed a blatant violation of the ceasefire, both through the naval blockade against the Iranian nation and by violating the agreement made on Lebanon and the ceasefire. The remarks made by the U.S. president about the memorandum of understanding contradicted parts that had been agreed to. This showed that they are seeking neither a ceasefire nor dialogue.
2: In Lebanon, Israeli forces ordered all residents of the coastal city of Tyre and its surrounding suburbs to flee north of the Zahrani River just hours before it began heavily bombing the area. Five people were killed, eight others injured when Israel struck near a Red Cross center in Tyre. Four of the wounded were paramedics. The attack also damaged a UNESCO World Heritage site. Lebanon's health ministry reports Israel's killed more than 3,600 people in Lebanon since March 2nd, including 245 children. More than 900 children have been wounded. In Gaza, Israeli forces have reopened border crossings into the besieged Palestinian territory after closing them Sunday in retaliation for Iranian strikes. UN Secretary General Antonio Guterres had urged Israel to immediately reopen the passages, which are the only route for desperately needed humanitarian aid, which Israel severely limits. Meanwhile, Israeli strikes killed at least seven Palestinians Monday, including a child, as Israel's army pushes the so-called Yellow Line deeper into Gaza. In one attack, an Israeli drone fired at people gathered in Jabalia refugee camp, killing three. Among the dead, 8-year-old Jad Salman, a young boy whose father Yusuf was seen clutching his son's school bag, saying a final goodbye.
5: My son is 8 years old. What wrong did he commit? He was leaving his school. He was leaving school. This is his bag with blood on it.
2: Nigeria's military says it's freed 360 people abducted by Boko Haram in southern Borno in the northeastern part of the country. But villagers in the region say joint U.S.-Nigerian airstrikes killed dozens of civilians during operations in May, when AFRICOM and the Nigerian army claimed they killed 175 so-called terrorists over 3 days. Nigeria is facing a decade-long insurgency in the north, where armed groups have routinely carried out kidnappings for ransom. In California, progressive Los Angeles City Council member Nithya Raman will advance to a November runoff election against incumbent Mayor Karen Bass, who's seeking a second term. A count of mail-in ballots from the June 2nd primary showed Raman surging ahead of former reality TV personality Republican Spencer Pratt. This comes as officials continue to count ballots in the race to succeed California Governor Gavin Newsom, with more than 80% tallied. Republican Steve Hilton has a slight lead over Democrat Tom Steyer in a close race for second place. One of them will

0: Pam Bondi, whom the president fired in April. The nomination comes just weeks after Blanche used his position at the Justice Department to protect Trump, his family, and his business from any IRS investigation connected to tax returns filed before Trump's controversial $10 billion settlement with the IRS. In a statement, Public Citizen co-president Lisa Gilbert wrote, quote, "This is yet another example of Trump assembling a team of henchmen whose primary qualification is doing his own bidding rather than serving the nation to staff the government. Blanche demonstrated his toady qualities throughout his audition for this role and is being awarded with the leading role as a result." An immigrant from the nation of Georgia has died in an ICE, Immigration and Customs Enforcement, jail. Mamuka Akmeladze is the 50th person to die in ICE custody since Trump returned to office. The 43-year-old had been jailed at the Troubled Wind Correctional Center in Louisiana for about 4 months when he was found unresponsive. ICE officials have not disclosed further details about his death. He's the second immigrant to die while detained at Wind Correctional Center in less than 2 months. The facility is operated by the Wind Parish Sheriff's Office and ICE contractor LaSalle Corrections. A recent inspection of the ICE jail found excessive use of force by guards, poor medical care, and unsanitary conditions. New Jersey Governor Mikey Sherrill conducted an inspection of the Newark ICE jail known as Delaney Hall Monday after previously being denied entry to the jail, where hundreds of immigrants began a hunger and labor strike in May. Governor Sherrill said her visit was closely controlled and limited, and that she was prohibited from speaking to any of the imprisoned immigrants inside. In a statement, Sherrill said the restrictions during the visit continue to raise, quote, serious questions about the real conditions of the facility and the treatment of those held there, unquote. Sherrill has faced criticism after she deployed New Jersey State Police on protesters outside Delaney Hall, which is run by the for-profit private prison company Geo Group. Mutual aid volunteers have continued to support the families of those detained, even after facing harassment from law enforcement. On Monday, educator and YouTube star Ms. Rachel, known to millions of children around the world, paid a visit to the volunteers as well as the children of parents detained at Delaney Hall. She said on her Instagram, quote, "Met the sweetest children whose hearts are broken. They just want their parents home again," Ms. Rachel said. In related news, President Trump's so-called border czar, Tom Homan, lashed out at Delaney Hall protesters in an interview with Fox News, claiming government surveillance had revealed most of the demonstrators are not from New Jersey.
1: Look, these are paid protesters. We got, you know, facial recognition of people from Portland. They're at Portland riots, and many from the Minnesota. This is a well-planned, established thing they're doing. This isn't homegrown.
0: In the same interview, so-called border czar Tom Homan also laid out a plan by the Trump administration to deploy a massive surge of federal immigration agents to New York City in retaliation for new legislation recently signed by Governor Kathy Hochul that bans state and local law enforcement from collaborating with ICE and enacts other immigration protections. Homan's announcement came just days before the start of the World Cup this week, with immigration activists leading campaigns nationwide to protect communities amidst an expected rising presence of ICE agents during the soccer tournament. New York City Mayor Zoran Mamdani pushed back against so-called border czar Tom Homan's threats during a press conference with Governor Kathy Hochul Monday, calling for ICE to be abolished and saying, quote, "I believe that ICE raids are cruel. They're inhumane. They do nothing to serve in the interest of public safety," the mayor said. Mamdani also responded to the mounting barriers faced by World Cup fans and soccer players from qualifying nations that are on Trump's travel ban and visa restrictions list.
2: The World Cup is supposed to be a celebration of the world as a whole, and some of the decisions that we've seen been taken by the federal administration, be it the denial of visas for journalists from certain countries or the rejection of a visa for a coach of a team, as well as single-day visas for specific foreign national teams, this is anathema to what this tournament is supposed to be about. If we cannot even allow the players, the teams, and the journalists covering those teams to come into this city in this country, then it begs a larger question about our commitment to the spirit of this tournament.
0: A federal judge has ruled against President Trump's $100,000 annual fee on H-1B visa application.

application, saying it's an unlawful tax. This decision comes days after another federal judge ruled against a Trump administration policy to freeze applications for asylum, green cards, work permits, and other immigration protections for people from 39 countries. And President Trump was loudly booed by basketball fans at Manhattan's Madison Square Garden Monday evening as he attended Game 3 of the NBA Finals between the New York Knicks and the San Antonio Spurs. The unwelcome reception drowned out the singing of the national anthem after a camera showed Trump saluting from a VIP suite surrounded by bulletproof glass.

0: Fans reportedly waited outside Madison Square Garden for hours due to a strict security protocol resembling TSA. And Trump's presence prompted the New York police to cancel a watch party outside Madison Square Garden that would have attracted thousands of people. We'll have more on this story later in the broadcast with the nation's sports editor, Dave Zirin. And those are some of the headlines. This is Democracy Now!, democracynow.org, the War and Peace Report. I'm Amy Goodman in New York, joined by Democracy Now!'s Juan Gonzalez in Chicago. Hi, Juan.
1: Hi, Amy, and welcome to all of our listeners and viewers across the country and around the world.
0: We begin today's show in Lebanon, where Israel's continuing to carry out deadly attacks despite a call by President Trump to halt strikes. In the deadliest attack, Israel killed 9 people in the city of Tyre earlier today. Israel also ordered residents of Tyre to leave the city. On Monday, an Israeli attack near a Red Cross center in Tyre killed 5 people. 4 paramedics were wounded. Meanwhile, Hezbollah said Monday it had fired rockets at advancing Israeli forces in southern Lebanon. Israel's repeated attacks on Lebanon prompted Iran on Sunday to carry out its first strikes on Israel since April. Israel responded by retaliating against Iran. On Monday, Iran announced it would halt new attacks on Israel, but warned it would carry out a more severe response if Israel continues to attack Lebanon. We go now to Beirut, where we're joined by Leila Younis, investigative journalist and writer based in Beirut. Her most recent piece for Dropsite headlined, "You Either Leave Right Now or You Die, Israel's Ethnic Cleansing of a Village in Lebanon." Why don't you describe what you have written about, Leila, and talk about the Iran attacking Israel over what it's doing in Lebanon, and then Israel striking back. Then apparently President Trump speaking to the Israeli Prime Minister Netanyahu and warning him to stop hitting Iran. So they agreed, but they're still attacking Lebanon.
2: Sure. Thanks for having me, Amy. So first, I'll take you to the village of Ain Arab, which is a small village in the plains near the southern border. That's what I wrote about for my last Dropsite story. And it's the story of what can only really be described as the ethnic cleansing of that village. People return there after the quote-unquote ceasefire in mid-April. And I think this story, along with others, will tell you just how much the word ceasefire has lost its meaning in both Lebanon and in Gaza. But these, you know, villagers returned after the ceasefire. The first day that they're there, an Israeli, a group of Israeli soldiers visit the village, tell them that there's a curfew, and they set up a checkpoint on the southern end of the village. 12 days later, they return in over 100 of them. Streaming behind an armored bulldozer. My source, Nasreen Abdel'al, is at her corner store when this happens. They sweep into the village. They tell people, you have 2 hours to leave. They don't even give them that, according to Nasreen. They go door to door at gunpoint, telling people, you leave right now or we shoot you. And I think that, you know, this story is really emblematic of what we've seen among villages in this southern region. And remember, Ain Arab is actually north of the so-called yellow line, underscoring the arbitrary nature of these boundaries. So, you know, the kind of continued insistence that southern Lebanese people leave their land, head north with nowhere to go. And, you know, what sources have told me, whether, you know, in the city of Sur Tir, as you were just talking about in your headlines, or in the city of Nabatir or other villages across the south, is more and more people saying, well, we actually refuse to leave, because for months now they've been forced into displacement. They've been forced to live in government shelters that are not adequate, are not clean. They've also been subjected to steep rent hikes and scrutiny because many of them are from the Shia community, which Israel has made a point of targeting even into their displacement. Now, as for the second part of your question, you know, Iran made very clear that an Israeli escalation in Beirut would derail negotiations. Israel clearly did not heed this call. They've been wanting to strike the southern suburbs, and they did in broad daylight in the neighborhood of Hayya Sillam. And then following that, Iran in the evening, launched a volley of missiles towards Israel. Israel then responds. And then you have Trump on Truth Social, you know, right, stop shooting. And I think it's just really important to emphasize the absurdity of all of this, right? Because, you know, Trump is kind of waving his hand saying, you know, we want a deal, we want peace. Let's remember this all began with the U.S.-Israeli assault on Iran. That's kind of what this whole thing was sparked from. And the U.S.'s continued support for Israel's aggression in southern Lebanon is the reason we are where we are right now.
1: And Lila, you also said that the current Israel-Lebanon truce plan and the one that was reached in 2024, 2 years ago, was the so-called ceasefires, that now there's these so-called pilot zones where basically the Lebanese army is supposed to sweep in and demilitarize them. Can you talk about that?
2: Yes. So basically on June 3rd, following another round of negotiations between the Lebanese and the Israelis at the Pentagon in Washington, they come out with a new agreement, which resembles very closely the November 2024 ceasefire. The only difference is that there's going to be these so-called pilot zones where the Israeli military in the areas that it's currently occupied will retreat and then will be replaced by the Lebanese army, which will then search for Hezbollah's weapons store, supposedly, and destroy them. This is absurd for multiple reasons, the first of which is because the Lebanese army has demonstrated throughout the 15-month ceasefire period its inability to disarm Hezbollah. Secondarily, it is basically a legitimation of continued Israeli presence in the south. And thirdly, and I think most importantly, this agreement includes no similar stipulations for Israel. So basically, Israel is allowed freedom of movement in the south of Lebanon, in a scenario that many have begun comparing to the occupied West Bank. Remember, in that 15-month ceasefire period, Israel invaded Lebanese territory over 1,500 times, according to the United Nations peacekeeping forces based in the south. So, you know, what they're basically looking for is impunity. They're looking for forever war, where they are essentially able to continue their incursions and continue their drone strikes. And the Lebanese people are sort of supposed to accept this.
1: And what do you make of all the press reports, especially in the West, of a rift between Trump and Netanyahu, and Netanyahu using the invasion in Lebanon to subvert any possible peace agreement with Iran?
2: You know, I really see this all as political theater because the United States continues its military support for Israel. It continues to support, even most recently, Marco Rubio, we heard, convinced Trump to support Israel strikes on Iran. So, you know, any sort of rifts that, you know, we might see in the media, an angry phone call between Netanyahu and Donald Trump is ultimately meaningless when, you know, the basic conditions in the South and the basic goal of Israel, right, continued presence in southern Lebanon, continued occupation, right? As long as that is upheld, supported, as long as they are granted impunity and arms by the United States, any sort of political theatrical phone calls are ultimately meaningless.
0: Layla Younis, investigative journalist and writer based in Beirut, will link to your piece for Dropsite, You Either Leave Right Now or You Die, Israel's Ethnic Cleansing of a Village in Lebanon. Coming up, we look at Elon Musk's quest to become the world's first trillionaire and SpaceX going public with the biggest IPO in history. Stay with us.

0: When First Unto This Country, rendition by Nora Brown and Stephanie Coleman. This is Democracy Now!, democracynow.org. I'm Amy Goodman with Juan Gonzalez. Elon Musk's rocket company, SpaceX, is set to go public this week, targeting a $1.8 trillion valuation. That's trillion with a T. It's expected to be the largest IPO in history. It's also projected to make Elon Musk, already the world's richest man, the world's first trillionaire. SpaceX is parent company to several Musk ventures. These include Starlink, the satellite internet company, which is profitable and growing, and XAI, which operates at a significant loss. The SpaceX valuation is based largely on Musk's promise to launch and operate data centers in space to power AI technology that's not yet been proven. While Musk and other investors are positioned to see their own wealth skyrocket, what will the SpaceX IPO mean for regular Americans? The nonprofit newsroom More Perfect Union has released a new report from business journalist Eric Gardner. It's called Rigged. We uncovered a hidden wealth transfer in the SpaceX IPO. You're holding the bag. This is a part of that report.
1: I'm a guy that's into space. I hope we go to Mars and all that stuff to see that get turned into a way to transfer wealth from ordinary people who are just trying to save for retirement to people like Elon Musk is just depressing.
2: SpaceX is going public this month. It could be the biggest IPO in history.
3: It could also make Elon Musk the world's first trillionaire.
2: Millions of Americans like you and me are about to become SpaceX shareholders. We won't buy a single share.
4: The reason why I described it as a bag holder situation is because it feels like it's getting engineered to people.
2: Bag holders, IPO valuations. Sounds complicated. It's supposed to. But you don't need a finance degree to understand. You need 10 minutes. The whole scheme hinges on something you've probably heard of. Index funds. A good chunk of American retirement savings are tied to them. You pick a fund, it picks an index, which picks the stocks. You don't think about it. That's the point. Index funds are supposed to be safe. Passive. The rules are the rules. Except, if you look closely, the rules seem like they're being rewritten to make people like Elon Musk fabulously wealthy at everyone else's expense.
1: Every piece of evidence we have is that the IPO is being engineered to rise very rapidly after it prices and then fall very dramatically after that. That is a recipe for retail investors especially to take large losses.
2: $1.75 trillion. That's the value Elon Musk has floated for SpaceX when it goes public this month. More than Walmart. Is it worth that?
4: SpaceX is a real company. It shoots satellites up in the sky. It provides things like Starlink. It's a very impressive engineering company.
2: That's Robin Wigglesworth, editor at the Financial Times.
1: There is definitely real business to be done there and real asset value there. The question is whether it is as large as Musk claims it is.
2: George Perkins advises investors where to put their money. Last year, SpaceX made about $19 billion, most of it from Starlink and government contracts. But a company's market value is partially a bet on what that company will earn in the future. That bet is called a revenue multiple. Facebook went public at roughly 10 times its projected revenue. SpaceX is asking for over 50 times.
1: The combination of sheer size and this extreme multiple is completely unprecedented.
2: This valuation seems too good to be true. Some investors may need it to be. In 2022, Elon Musk raised $44 billion and bought Twitter. His backers, Andreessen Horowitz, a Saudi prince, the co-founder of Palantir, and Jack Dorsey, the guy who founded Twitter in the first place. Musk renamed it X, and within a year, it's worth less than half he paid. That's a problem. There was also a solution. AI was hot. Musk owned an AI company, so he merged X into XAI. No cash changed hands. X investors received XAI stock. But that solution raised another problem.
4: XAI is essentially a money furnace.
2: The solution? Musk has a rocket ship company. He uses it to buy XAI. Again, no cash exchanged. Three companies, two mergers, $0 actually paid. Everyone who helped take Twitter private now holds SpaceX shares. Now, SpaceX isn't just a rocket company that sells internet. According to Musk, it's the future. Data centers in space.
5: If some of my predictions come true, SpaceX will launch more AI than the cumulative amount on Earth of everything else combined.
1: I see no evidence that it's a viable business opportunity. There are far too many physical challenges with doing this.
2: But the value has to hold, because so far, no one has been paid. Investor shares are only worth something on paper. To turn paper into cash, SpaceX has to go public. When a company goes public, it opens its doors. Early investors cash out, get paid for the risk they took. Everyone else gets a chance to own a piece of something that used to be off limits. It's called an initial public offering, or IPO for short.
1: It is a very normal part of a company's evolution and life cycle.
2: There isn't just Twitter investors here. SpaceX's original investors took a big risk. Peter Thiel, Palantir's other co-founder, Google, and Andreessen Horowitz. But SpaceX's IPO is anything but normal. In a typical IPO, 90% of shares go to institutional investors, pension funds, banks, insurance companies. Regular people get 10%. SpaceX says they're changing that. 30% to ordinary people. Main Street, not Wall Street.
4: When you see an IPO give a far larger allocation to ordinary investors, it's usually a sign that they can't get professional investors to buy it at that price. The price is nuts. And if you can't sell it to professional investors, well, you sell it to unprofessional investors who don't know any better.
2: If people want to invest in SpaceX's IPO, that's their right. The problem is Musk found a way to make people invest in SpaceX whether they want to or not. How? Index funds.
4: The index fund is one of the rare examples of the finance industry coming up with something that lines the pockets of ordinary people and not Wall Street itself.
2: An index is a list. Someone decides which companies go on it. A fund is a basket. Someone builds it to mirror the list. When a company gets added to the index, every fund mirroring it has to buy shares. Not because they think it's a good investment, but because the rules require it.
4: Index funds have both outperformed the vast majority of active managers in every market in every country over any time frame in the long run.
2: Thousands of indexes exist. Nearly a third of American stock is tied to one of them. One of the most popular tracks the NASDAQ 100, the 100 biggest non-financial stocks on the NASDAQ exchange. Under NASDAQ's index rules, SpaceX isn't eligible to be included in the NASDAQ 100. New companies have to wait up to a year. It's called seasoning.
1: Seasoning a stock is just the process of having it trade publicly for a while. Public markets tend to be unsure of how to handle certain kinds of investments, novel sorts of companies really quickly.
2: Like a rocket company that makes most of its money providing satellite internet and wants to build AI infrastructure in space. If Musk could change that rule, he could trigger mandatory buying of SpaceX stock by every fund that tracks the index. This spring, NASDAQ changed their rules.
6: NASDAQ is both an index provider and an exchange.
2: Ben Schifrin spent 18 years at the Security and Exchange Commission, which oversees the stock market.
6: You know, it kind of used to be the case that the exchange, wasn't really supposed to be this for-profit money-making entity, but now it is.
2: Two stock exchanges compete for every major listing, New York and NASDAQ.
4: For the NASDAQ stock exchange, having SpaceX is a big win. You want big, prestigious tech companies to go public there, and the New York Stock Exchange wants them to go public on the New York Stock Exchange.
2: SpaceX was the prize. Musk knew it. According to Reuters, Musk conditioned where SpaceX would list on one thing: fast-track SpaceX into their major index.
4: It's all gravy for NASDAQ.
2: SpaceX pays NASDAQ to list their stock. The real money is somewhere else.
4: All the date and trading fees that they then sell over time, year after year, to other trading firms, to asset managers.
2: NASDAQ changed a rule that shapes trillions of dollars in retirement savings. No regulator approved it.
6: If an index wants to change how it's going to include certain stocks in that particular index, that is not something that has to be approved by the Securities and Exchange Commission.
2: Upwards of $30 trillion is being directed by a process that's effectively self-regulated.
4: I think at some point we are going to have to say that these are incredibly influential investment advisors in practice, and they should be regulated and supervised accordingly.
2: When I asked NASDAQ if the change was made because SpaceX demanded it, and if there's a conflict of interest in being both an exchange and an index provider, NASDAQ never answered the conflict of interest question, but did say that the rule change reflects how markets have evolved. The consultation, they said, followed industry standards.
0: That's an excerpt of business journalist Eric Gardner's report for More Perfect Union. We're joined right now by Eric Gardner himself. Thanks so much. That's a fascinating report. So if you can talk more about the guardrails that were put in fact, after Enron and the dot-com bubble burst, what's the worst-case scenario of SpaceX prematurely getting added to the indexes and 401ks? And remember, you're talking to a world mainly of non-economists.
7: Yeah, thank you. Thank you for having me. Well, I think the worst-case scenario is what, frankly, seems like it's going to play out over in the next couple weeks. In that SpaceX is going to go public. It's going to go public at a price that is essentially double what independent analysts think that it should be, and regular savers are going to be paying that price, while early investors, the most random companies, will be able to cash out at that high price. As I mentioned in the piece there that you saw, a good way to kind of think about a value of a company is through what's called a revenue multiple. So if you have a restaurant and you do $3 million of sales a year, and you sell it for $9 million, you have a revenue multiple of 3. That's a standard kind of workable revenue multiple that's normal. Musk is asking right now for 94 times revenue multiple. It's a complete bonkers valuation. And unfortunately, he has essentially financially engineered this IPO as a massive wealth transfer from everyday investors to insiders.
8: And Eric, the long-term goal of SpaceX is not simply to data centers in space, which itself is not yet proven to be able to be feasible, but they actually are talking about colonizing Mars and creating a self-sustaining city of a million people in Mars. I mean, who on Earth wants that? Given all the problems we still have on this planet.
7: Yeah, so when a company goes public, they file what's called an S-1 with the Securities and Exchange Commission, and it basically outlines the company. And this S-1 that SpaceX filed is effectively bonkers. If you look into it, right, like AI is viewed as, you know, kind of the saving grace of this company. It's referenced more time. I saw some analysis around this. AI is referenced more time in this S-1 than Jesus Christ is in the Bible, right? Like, it's a complete bonkers thing. As much as they talk about colonizing space and colonizing Mars, if you think about that, that costs a lot of money in kind of capital investments in building spaceships, in building space stations. That's a huge investment. If you were to trace their actual investments, what they're making, more than half of it is into AI. And so it doesn't really compute. Throwing out a kind of a few more, kind of a bigger picture for folks. One of the problems with this IPO is that SpaceX is basically three companies. There's SpaceX, the rocket ship company. There's Twitter, and then there's XAI. SpaceX, the rocket ship company, is a real company. 2024, the last year before they all merged together, it did about $15 billion of revenue and generated about $800 million in profit. That's kind of a low end of an industrial, but that's a viable company. Last year, Elon Musk merged them all together in kind of a sleight of hand as he was running into troubles with the others. And now revenue is up to about $19 billion, but profit has cratered to under a loss of $4 billion. And what's driving that? It's fundamentally AI. They've invested a serious amount of money in what looks like a business line that has no clear path for profitability, and the way out of it is through the public markets. So another way to think about this is that this looks like the first steps towards essentially socializing the loss of a huge investment into a product that doesn't seem to have a profitable path.
0: Eric Gardner, we want to thank you so much for being with us. We'll link to your report for the nonprofit newsroom, More Perfect Union. Headline, Rigged, We Uncovered a Hidden Wealth Transfer in the SpaceX IPO. You're holding the bag. This is Democracy Now!, democracynow.org. I'm Amy Goodman with Juan Gonzalez. On Friday, dozens of activists with student labor and community groups with the Stop Funding Billionaires campaign protested in front of NASDAQ headquarters here in New York to protest the upcoming SpaceX IPO. They chanted and held signs that read, No Nazis on NASDAQ. Quinn Slobodian now joins us. Quinn is a professor of international history at Boston University. His new book, co-authored with Ben Tarnoff, is Muskism, A Guide for the Perplexed. What concerns you most about this IPO offering and Musk being on the brink of becoming a trillionaire? Professor Slobodian.
9: Well, there's a whole lot of things that concern me about it, but one of the things I find most striking is the way his relabeling of himself as the techno king of Tesla in 2021 is now becoming somewhat more of a reality at a larger scale through the SpaceX IPO. What I mean there specifically is he's really bending and reshaping corporate governance as a whole around his individual personality. The movement of his companies from Delaware to Texas means that he's not held accountable to shareholders in the way he would have been before. The creation of a whole share structure so that he has 85% of the shares that would be required to vote him out of a leadership position means that he's produced a kind of ironclad, almost monarchical position inside of this company that actually completely short-circuits the whole idea of the public company, which is that there's supposed to be a kind of a shareholder democracy, quote-unquote, that can hold leadership accountable. In this case, if you look at that SpaceX IPO, it says that the key person risk, meaning everything hangs on Musk's shoulders, is so great that even if he dies, there actually isn't even a succession plan. It would be in a completely unprecedented zone. So the degree of influence being centralized in one extremely erratic and often dangerous personality is something that seems to be of great concern. Also, I think that there are a couple of other things we talk about in the book that help to get a handle on some of the stuff that Eric was explaining so well. One of the things we talk about in the book is something called attention alchemy. So Musk has been very good at turning himself into a kind of a human meme stock. As Eric was mentioning, making retail investors have access to 30% of these shares means you're relying on the kind of hype cycles and a lot of the kind of hyper-loyal fan base that Musk has built up online, especially in now his kind of bespoke social media echo chamber of X.com. So he's able to produce his own reality inside of that space of X.com, such that, for example, when you looked at yesterday what the top news, today's news, was on X, both of those things were to do with Elon Musk. One of the things was that Elon Musk questions whether colonialism had made Africa poor, and the other one said that Argentine President Javier Milei praised Musk for defeating the woke mind virus. If you look at SpaceX, as he describes it, as a vertically integrated innovation engine stretching from a social media platform to satellites and rockets, then what he really seems to be saying he's going to do is create a closed communications ecosystem where that really does become today's news, where he can control the message and the content and then use this to kind of automate away the problem of social consent at scale. So above and beyond those problems that I think are accurately being identified of the average index fund holders being left holding the bag, that's kind of a larger ideological project at work here that I think we should all be very concerned that this is now becoming kind of the load-bearing infrastructure for the global financial system. Another term we introduce in the book is the idea of state symbiosis. It seems that Musk is also creating a situation where he becomes deeply reliant on state contracts. The state becomes reliant on him. He has over $7 billion of defense contracts just this year. And the idea there in the end is that if this starts to teeter, then he'll be too big to fail and the state will have to step in to bail him out.
8: And Professor Slobodian, could you talk about Starlink a little bit? It's already the world's largest satellite internet provider, and the immense power that it has, not just in terms of economy, but in terms of warfare and state power around the world.
9: Starlink is really kind of the crown jewel of the SpaceX offering. It's the part of the company that actually makes money. The rockets kind of break even. The AI segment is burning money at an unprecedented rate. Starlink satellites, he first started putting into low Earth orbit in 2019. And by now, there are around 10,000 in orbit, which accounts for over 70% of all of the satellites in the sky. So he's produced this whole new market sector of low Earth orbit. These things are only 500 kilometers from Earth, much, much closer than the geostationary satellites. They're used by consumers. There are over 10 million subscribers worldwide. But essentially, they're also used by armed forces in the field, famously in Ukraine. And they're going to be a central part to the Golden Dome strategy that Trump has already started handing out contracts for. So there's something called Star Shield, which is a more heavily encrypted military network for satellites that is absolutely central to this missile defense program that is the source of a great deal of incoming revenue for people like Musk. So the idea is he can scale up from 10,000 to, as described in the SpaceX prospectus, up to 1 million, and thus create a kind of global telecommunications monopoly. However, this is also one of his greatest vulnerabilities. You can't just put satellites into the sky without getting approval. In fact, something called the International Telecommunications Union, which is an agency of the UN, needs to approve these, and there's no way that they're going to approve his request for 1 million satellites. Also, individual countries need to accept his ability to sell the receivers down on Earth. And many countries are still unwilling to do that. South Africa has said no. So far, India has said no. When Musk refused to do content moderation in Brazil after the attempted coup there, Brazil went ahead and seized the assets of Starlink. So if you read that SpaceX prospectus, you also find out that there are a lot of weak points and choke points. And Musk's greatest vulnerability is still old-fashioned legislation, regulation, laws made by democratically elected governments.
8: And there was at least a European pension fund, a Danish fund, that announced that they will be excluding SpaceX from their investments, claiming the CEO claimed the extreme concentration of power effectively prevents the board from exercising meaningful oversight and makes it impossible to remove Musk against his will. What is the potential danger to the U.S. economy of so much investment? Especially by index funds in SpaceX?
9: Well, the problem there is the situation we're in the United States is a very small number of tech companies are responsible for a great deal of the stock market rise in the last couple of years. Those small number of tech companies also have an unprecedented number of concentration of power in the figure of these founder CEO techno kings, if you like. If one of those founder CEOs starts to go off on a limb, as Musk has been very well known to do, to commit himself, let's say, even more passionately to the neo-fascist causes in Western Europe that seem to be so important to him personally, then you could create a crisis within that company, within its profitability, which then doesn't just become a problem for that company. It produces a cascade effect of loss of investor confidence in the tech sector altogether. It drains money out of people's savings accounts and their retirements accounts. And it can be the kind of tipping point that leads to a crash in the sector altogether. So at a broad level, you know, what the brave stance of the Danish pension fund should show us is not just that we need to regulate the outliers, the more extreme members of this Silicon Valley leadership class, but we should ask a bigger question about why the political economy of the U.S. and by extension the world has become a one-way bet on unproven technology. Why isn't there more diversification? Why isn't there more attention to forms of the green capitalist models even that were so popular only a few years ago? Why is the biotech sector, the higher ed sector, not valued for the things that it brings instead of only this often outrageous and absurd vision of launching AI data centers into the stratosphere?
0: And finally, we just have Minuquin, but one word we didn't use in this segment was Doge. Elon Musk is the face of cutting government spending, yet he is taking up more and more of government funding. If you could comment on that and what the protesters held outside NASDAQ as they chanted "No Nazis on NASDAQ," what they mean?
9: Well, yes, I think Doge is understood best not just as an effort to cut government across the board, but as a way to refashion and reformat government to make it more open to be the site of injection for new services from Silicon Valley, specifically Palantir and Musk's AI tools. So it's not about demolishing the government. It's about making the government more compatible, ready for the kind of products that Musk offers, and to make him then an indispensable part of the infrastructure. Already they're talking about commercial dominance in Musk's control of military communications infrastructure. When the politics of that person who is doing that is also consonant with the furthest right-wing parts of the European identitarian movement, then one starts to see why people would hold up signs talking about Nazis in the NASDAQ. It makes us all ask a question that even if those stocks should do well, even if those retail investors aren't holding the bag, as it were, by the end, let's say they keep profiting, and at the same time, Musk keeps filling his feed with questionings about whether or not racism should be recalibrated back to a kind of normal status quo ante, whether or not remigration is the right policy for Western Europe and the United States, and whether or not any piece of democratic policy that goes against his best interests is simply a matter of corruption and bugs in the mainframe. That's what we really should be worried about, the possibility of those things to live together, tech-driven prosperity and radical right-wing racist politics.
0: Professor Quinn Slobodian teaches international history at Boston University. His new book is Muskism, A Guide for the Perplexed. And we'll link to your Atlantic piece headlined Elon Musk's SpaceX Endgame. Coming up, President Trump booed by hometown basketball fans here in New York City at the Knicks-Spurs game. We'll speak to sports journalist Dave Zirin back in 20 seconds.

0: loves her voice. It's hard to sing when there's no choice. The raven has lost his wings. Man, he wished he learned to sing.
1: Songbird by Henry Furlan. This is Democracy Now!, democracynow.org. I'm Amy Goodman with Juan Gonzalez. The worlds of sports and politics collided here in New York on Monday night, just blocks from our studio, as President Trump attended Game 3 of the NBA Finals at Madison Square Garden. The San Antonio Spurs beat the New York Knicks. It was the Knicks' first loss since late April. Due to Trump's appearance, authorities shut down the area around the Garden, and ticket holders were asked to arrive hours early and go through TSA-style security. Trump watched the game from a suite surrounded by bulletproof glass. During Avery Wilson's performance of the national anthem, many in the crowd booed when Trump was shown on the Jumbotron.

0: New York Times reports the New York crowd booed Trump more than they booed the Spurs when they took the floor. Trump was also loudly booed at watch parties in the city after the game. Trump downplayed the incident.
1: It was, I think, mostly cheers. It was loud and it was very enthusiastic.
0: To talk about this and more, we're joined by Dave Zirin, sports editor for The Nation magazine, host of the Edge of Sports podcast. His new article headline, Not Even Trump Can Ruin the Knicks Moment. Really? Can you talk about what happened last night?
2: Yeah, first and foremost, I was wrong. Donald Trump absolutely ruined the Knicks moment last night. I believe he is the reason why they lost. The game lasted about half an hour to 45 minutes longer than a usual game. It was an absolute slog. You mentioned the 2 to 3 hour wait to get in there. The TSA-style screenings to get into the game. It definitely had an effect on things, especially because this was supposed to be a day about the Knicks. It was supposed to be a celebration of New York. And instead, it was about one authoritarian, malignant narcissist. I mean, it's actually not a good thing that there were more boos for Trump than the Spurs, because it shouldn't have been about Trump at all. We shouldn't even be talking about him right now. And I got to say something about the boos, because I was at a watch party in Brooklyn. The boos were cacophonous at a bar called Chilo's in Bed-Stuy,
0: which I just took over.
2: We're turning it into a place for the people, a dive bar for the people. And we had an amazing event. The boos were out into the streets, and we weren't the only bar where you could hear it. You could choose where to hear the boos. And to me, that was important because it was a reminder that New York City's relationship to Donald Trump isn't just about contemporary politics or the last three election cycles. It's about a 50-year abusive relationship that this city has had with this man, from his refusal to rent to people of color in the 70s, to him whipping up racist violence due to the Central Park exonerated five case, to his desire to, quote unquote, develop our parks with his tacky buildings. This city does not like this man, and we've been warning the country about him for, frankly, decades. And maybe last night was the most powerful audio and visual representation of that relationship.
1: The players who are on the court felt about this, especially we know, for instance, Josh Hart back in 2020, one of the key figures on the Knicks, tweeted back before the November election, yes, sir, get Trump's dumb expletive out of the White House. How do you think they felt about what was going on?
2: Well, I think for the Knicks, and I know this a little bit from trying to talk to people on the team, there was a bit of a resentment because this was supposed to be a night about them, about their hard work. They're coming in off a near record 13-game winning streak in the playoffs. It's been the equivalent for the city of going to 13 movies and having them all be awesome. And it created a great vibe. You walk in the city, it's orange and black everywhere. I'm sorry, orange and blue everywhere, the royal blue wherever you see. And it was supposed to be the beautiful culmination, was the first home game in an NBA Finals for the Knicks since 1999, and their chance to go up 3-0, which would effectively have ensured them the championship for the first time in 53 years, longer than I've been on this earth. And this is the team of my youth. This is the team of my heart. So to see it become about Donald Trump was certainly upsetting for fans, not just the people in the well-heeled tens of thousands of dollars seats in the stadium, but the watch parties, the bars, everybody who's put their heart and soul into this team were basically slapped in the face by Donald Trump.
1: And of course, for a person who claims to be a big Knicks fan, there was that photo spread on X of Trump asleep in his box in the middle of the game. So he obviously wasn't paying too close attention. But I wanted to ask you about also another issue with the Trump administration, which is the World Cup. The treatment of the Trump administration to some of the participants in the World Cup, the exclusion of the Iranian team forced to fly in and fly out of the country from Mexico when they're going to be playing games on the same day. And also the recent exclusion of a referee chosen by FIFA from Somalia who was denied entry into the United States.
2: Yeah, I'll just say I've been covering the World Cup in person and at times when it's been in authoritarian countries remotely. And this is the first World Cup that I would ever describe as joyless. It's always been a celebration, a party, no matter what country that has hosted it, whether a liberal democracy or an authoritarian regime. But this is the first time that travel warnings are being issued to fans coming here. Even warnings are being issued to people who live in the United States by immigration groups because of the threats of ICE being at the stadiums. There's a joylessness. It's supposed to be the party that unites the world. And like the Knicks game last night, this looks to be something that Trump is using his reverse Midas touch to ruin.
0: And one more question on what happened last night. Mm-hmm. That image of President Trump in Dolan's
2: box, James Dolan.
0: And for a global audience who doesn't know about the significance of the man who owns both Madison Square Garden and the Knicks.
2: Yeah, James Dolan is someone who made his money the old-fashioned way. He inherited it. That's one of his commonalities with Donald Trump. They have a very close relationship going back decades. Dolan and his son were both married at Mar-a-Lago. Dolan has given Trump untold amounts of money for his political campaigns. Dolan wants to lead a push to rename Penn Station, over which he has a lot of influence because of the presence of Madison Square Garden there. He wants to rename Penn Station after Donald Trump. They have had meetings about that. But that's not all they share. They share accusations of sexual assault and sexual battery and having unsafe work environments for women. That's something Dolan has paid a price for. Racism allegations, of course, plague both men, although calling them allegations for Donald Trump is a stretch, to say the least. And as I said, both children of wealth. So they have a tremendous amount of commonalities, but basically they're the commonality that exists when you have, I don't know how else to put it, but two rich jerks who were born on third base and act like they hit a triple.
0: And Dolan developing Madison Square Garden, the deals that have to be made, and this is with Trump?
2: This is with Trump. The idea is to move Madison Square Garden to be actually on top of Penn Station and to rename Penn Station after Donald Trump. That's the big plan. They have had meetings about this. This is not rumor. This is what Trump wants. People coming into Trump Station, and that's the authoritarian playbook if there ever was one. He needs to name as many things as possible after him now, because after he leaves, like with the Trump Kennedy Center, people are going to want to take those names down.
0: Well, I want to thank you, Dave Zirin, sports editor for The Nation magazine, host of the Edge of Sports podcast. His new article is headlined, "Not Even Trump Can Ruin the Knicks Moment," though he's reconsidered that.
2: Recanting.
0: And you're doing a live podcast tonight at Shiloh's, your new bar in Brooklyn.
2: In the Bed-Stuy neighborhood of Brooklyn. I'm doing a great event with 11-year NBA veteran Etan Thomas, where we're going to talk about all things sports and politics. So come out to Shiloh's if you want to have a good old time.
0: So Dave Zirin, who has now really nearly relocated to to New York, though he's in Washington as well. And we're going to be looking more at the World Cup in the coming days here on Democracy Now. That does it for the show. After tomorrow's show, I'm headed to Sheffield to the film festival in England. We'll be broadcasting from Sheffield Live, that broadcasts Democracy Now! Every day and has done so for years. And then we'll be at the Ireland Docks, Docks Ireland, the first film to show there. That's in Belfast. Then we'll be in Vermont on the weekend of Juneteenth, on June 18th in Burlington, and then we'll be in Brattleboro at the Latchis and in St. Johnsbury at Catamount Arts Center. Check our website at democracynow.org. I'm Amy Goodman with Juan Gonzalez for another edition of Democracy Now!

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2: Welcome to Native America Calling. I'm Sean Spruce. A 25-year focus on taking on Indian law cases at the U.S. Supreme Court is paying off. That's the conclusion of the Tribal Supreme Court Project and report for the project's 25-year anniversary. Tribal legal cases have gone from 80% losses to a 70% success rate. We'll hear about that and two important cases involving sovereignty and jurisdiction in Oklahoma. That's coming up after the news.

0: This is National Native News. I'm Jill Freitas. A new state law requires language translation services for some government proceedings. The law does not take effect until July, but it already had a test during a hearing on a uranium drilling permit application. South Dakota Searchlight's Megan O'Brien explains.
1: The new law requires translation services for administrative contested cases, like a pending case involving a permit application for uranium exploration in the southern Black Hills. The State Board of Minerals and Environment is considering the drilling permit. Some project opponents requested Lakota interpretation services. Board members knew the new law won't take effect until July 1st, but decided to honor the intent of the law anyway. The first day of the hearing went without an interpreter. The board contracted with two interpreters for the following days. But some project opponents continued to object to the proceedings as conversations between lawyers and witnesses went without interpretation. On the third day, a project opponent filed a federal lawsuit against the board, the Department of Agriculture and Natural Resources, and the company seeking the permit. It cites concerns about the hearing's lack of interpretation on the first day. A spokesperson for the department told South Dakota Searchlight that the hearing is adjourned until the lawsuit is resolved. For National Native News, I'm Megan O'Brien.
0: Alaska Native leaders are remembering a longtime advocate for Inuit rights, James Jimmy Stotts, who passed away in May. As the Alaska Desk's Aliona Niden reports, Stotts spent decades promoting food sovereignty and creating a unifying voice for Indigenous people across the Arctic.
2: James Jimmy Stotts died last month after a long fight with cancer. He was 78. For more than four decades, Stotts led the Inuit Circumpolar Council, an organization that represents Inuit people from Alaska, Canada, Greenland, and Russia. In his work, he fought for protecting Inuit sovereignty and culture and for including Inuit people in the decisions concerning the Arctic. Patsy Amet was Stott's friend and former colleague.
3: He cared so much for our people all across the circumpolar north, because we're related.
2: Stotts was born in Inukkahvik and lived in various villages across Alaska. Stotts worked for several tribal organizations, including the Arctic Slope Regional Corporation. Rex Rock Sr., the current leader of the corporation, called Stotts a mentor.
4: He was someone that I respected and you always looked up to, right?
2: The leadership of the Inuit Circumpolar Council Alaska said that Stotts worked to bring people across the Arctic together. Former Alaska politician and Northwest Arctic leader Reggie Jewell knew Stotts for a long time. He says Stotts was among leaders who made it their goal to educate others about the Inupiaq way of life.
5: This is something that Jimmy understood really well. Rise to the challenge and responsibility.
2: Jewell and Amet say they hope Stott's legacy lives on and the young people take on that mantle. In Anchorage, I am Aliona Knighton.
0: The San Carlos Apache Council has hired a forensic accounting firm to conduct an audit following recent allegations of embezzlement by the tribe's own staffers. KJZZ's Gabriel Pietrasio has more.
6: Four employees, including the tribe's secretary, have all been placed on paid administrative leave pending this review. The staffers have been accused of cashing fraudulent checks using the tribe's funeral assistance fund by creating hundreds of fake names for spouses or siblings who are not enrolled. The team responsible for overseeing the burial expense program paid out nearly $470,000 within the last 6 months alone. The tribe says it remains committed to ensuring that all funds are accurately accounted for. For National Native News, I'm Gabriel Pietrasio.
0: And I'm Jill Freitas.

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2: This is Native America Calling. I'm Sean Spruce. Representatives from the five tribes in Oklahoma say the federal government owes them and about 10,000 other tribal citizens millions of dollars. They're pushing a class action lawsuit to recover oil and gas income and interest they say the federal government improperly withheld.

0: tribal sovereignty cases are you keeping an eye on? Let us know. That number again, 1-800-996-2848. We're also at 1-800-99-NATIVE. Joining us now from Boulder, Colorado is Melody McCoy. She is a senior staff attorney for the Native American Rights Fund, or NARF. She is also a citizen of the Cherokee Nation. Melody, good morning and welcome back to Native America Calling.
1: OCO, and good morning to you all, and thank you for this opportunity to be on your great show.
0: OCO to you as well, Melody. Now, we referenced this new report from the Tribal Supreme Court Project. What are the numbers that stand out to you initially?
1: The numbers that stand out to me initially, and they're all in the report, are that when the project began in 2001, and it's turning 25 this year in 2026. Since that time, the United States Supreme Court has heard and decided 36 Indian law cases on the merits. So 36 cases in 25 years. Oddly enough, we've gone the last two terms, without the court hearing an Indian law case. So 36 cases over 25 years. The other number, of course, is that the cases the court didn't hear. And so in 25 years, the project has monitored 550 cases. That's about 20-25 per term of the court. And most of those the court doesn't hear. But that's pretty reflective of the court's high selectivity. But I think the big number you're probably looking for is that one of the biggest impetuses for the project was that in 2001, after two devastating losses in the court involving tribal jurisdiction over non-Indians who were on Indian reservations, at that time it was well documented that Native nations were losing 80% of our cases in the court. This was pretty much tracked from the 1970s and 80s and 1990s when there were a lot of cases in the court. But 80%, there was no worse group to go up to the court than American Indians or Alaska Natives. Even criminal defendants had a better chance of prevailing in the United States Supreme Court. So that's what was the impetus for starting the Tribal Supreme Court Project. We had to do something. And so in the last decade, we've gone to winning 70% of the cases. So that's a pretty good flip.
0: Yeah, that really is. Those are impressive numbers to behold right now. So what was the strategy to make the initial progress there, Melody? And how has that strategy evolved? Is here a 70% win rate is really impressive now.
1: It is, given the current court, which is, difficult to many interests, and also is inclined often to rewrite areas of law that many people thought were settled. So the strategy from the start was to be coordinated and collective. So we got 575 federally recognized tribes, and most cases involved just one tribe or a few tribes, but the decisions of the court, the law, affect most tribes. So we really, really had to be coordinated and collective and as sharp as we could be with the court to try to educate the court, because the justices, even though federal Indian law is one of the oldest areas of the court's jurisprudence, it's still not an area of law that many of the justices are real familiar with. And to be honest, they for whatever reason, they don't seem to have a good grasp of the realities of many things in this country about the history of tribes.

0: tribes and the laws. So it's really a great effort to educate the court when the court does take a case. And so we've merged federal Indian law experts with these days practitioners that are experts in just general Supreme Court practice. That's kind of the way that it works now. There's a group of attorneys who just really focus on Supreme Court cases, and the court kind of likes that. They tend to be attorneys who were solicitor generals of the United States or clerked for the Supreme Court justices, but they have a real expertise of being able to quickly, because you don't have a lot of time at your oral argument or even in your briefs, to get the court to focus on the issues and hopefully make good decisions. So we merged the expertise of federal Indian lawyers and these Supreme Court practitioners early on in the project. And then we also developed a robust amicus curiae, you know, friend of the court strategy, because amicus briefs are a big part of U.S. Supreme Court practice. 90%+ of civil cases in the court get amicus briefs filed, and those amicus briefs can be super helpful. The justices acknowledge that, and the advocates, and you know, acknowledge that too. So we had to have a really, really focused, coordinated amicus strategy, and it's not quantity of amicus briefs, because the project has overseen cases with 1 to 20, but it's quality.
1: All right, quality. Melody, where do you go from here now? What is the long-term focus? I mean, 70% win rate, that's fantastic. But, I mean, are you shooting for a higher number than that? What's the end game?
0: Well, that's a good question. Of course, we want to maintain victories in the United States Supreme Court. Who knows whether we can maintain the percentage rate that we're at, but we've definitely improved it, and we don't want to see it dip back to losing 80%, that's for sure. The other thing that really we're focused on in the report is some initiatives for the next 25 years, and one of them is, you know, getting into these cases at the lower level, so that by the time the case gets to the U.S. Supreme Court, our arguments are honed and our strategies are developed, and our, you know, again, our coordination and you know, collective approach to this is well solidified. So getting involved in the cases in the lower courts before they get up to the Supreme Court is probably one of the number one goals.
1: And Melody, how do you do that? How do you keep an eye on these cases at the lower level that might need attention? Because it doesn't seem like they get that much publicity until they move up to the high court.
0: Well, far be it from me to comment on the mainstream media's reporting of Native issues, but no, you're right. So here's the thing, though. I mean, in this day and age of, you know, electronic platforms and services, we're tapping into, you know, the as best we can, the highest level of most of these are, you know, you can use the free services, but if you pay, you get what you pay for. Some of these subscription services have a much better these days databases into federal, state, and even tribal court, lower court cases that we can start to you know, research those and identify issues that we think are likely to rise to the level of the Supreme Court.
1: Melody McCoy, kicking off our conversation here today on Native America Calling. She is a senior staff attorney for NARF, the Native American Rights Fund, out of Boulder, Colorado. And we're going to take a short break. We're going to come back, and we have other guests on the show as well. We are going to focus on legal issues today on Native America Calling. And the number to join our conversation is 1-800-996-2848. Tell us, what are your thoughts with regard to any impactful or high-profile cases involving Native issues that you might be paying attention to right now, specifically with regard to tribal sovereignty, cases that advance tribal sovereignty or protect and defend tribal sovereignty? Let's get some listeners involved in the conversation. Just pick up your phone and call us 1-800-99-NATIVE.

New rule changes in South Dakota are driving a 44% boost in the number of licensed Native foster homes. Progress comes as a new bill in Congress moves forward to improve funding for tribal child welfare programs. 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

0: 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I'm Sean Spruce, and we're talking about recent legal cases that could be crucial to tribal sovereignty. Listeners can join the conversation by calling 1-800-996-2848. That number is also 1-800-99-NATIVE. We have Melody McCoy on the line in Boulder, Colorado. She's a senior staff attorney with NARF. And Melody, tell us more about the beginnings of the Tribal Supreme Court project. I know it began, interestingly enough, on September 11th, 2001 in New York City.
1: Yes, thank you. Well, you got the first part right. It was definitely September 11th, 2001, and it was actually in Washington, D.C.
0: Okay.
1: Four organizations, the Native American Rights Fund, the National Congress of American Indians, the National Indian Gaming Association, and the National Association of American Indian Court Judges Association, that, called together tribe leaders. And they happened to pick that date. And, a lot of people showed up. There were hundreds of tribe leaders at a hotel in Washington, D.C., and the meeting started and was going well. And then, the towers were hit and the Pentagon was hit and, chaos ensued. But partly because travel was restricted, the NCAI and NARF leaders, most people couldn't leave. They had nowhere to go because everything was shut down. So they urged to get back to the meeting, and they said a prayer. NCAI called on a tribe leader to do a prayer for protection, and then the meeting resumed. And one of the biggest things on the agenda was to talk about strategies about how to better advocate as tribes before the United States Supreme Court, because a lot of Indian tribal issues go to the court, and we couldn't take this losing so many. So there was a model that was proposed to the tribe leaders about a decade before. In the last decade, in the 90s, the states, all 50 states and the District of Columbia, were facing the same issue. Their advocacy before the court was, not up to par, and it wasn't doing them well. So they established a dedicated state Supreme Court center, advocacy center. And this was proposed to tribes as a model because it was working. The states had improved their advocacy. And the tribe leaders were overwhelmingly convinced. They set up a tribe leaders task force. And then a few months later, when things had kind of settled down from the terrorist attack at the National Congress of American Indians annual convention in Spokane, Washington, NCAI approved the creation of the Tribal Supreme Court Project, directed the Native American Rights Fund to implement it, and the project began.
0: That is some inspiring history there, Melody. One more question before we move on to our another guest, because I know we have talked about the Tribal Supreme Court Project on this show before. And one of the goals as well is at some point to advocate for the first Native American Supreme Court justice, right? How's that coming along?
1: Slowly, but it's still a goal. We have more Natives in the federal judiciary now than ever before. Most of them are at the lower court level. We still don't have a Native on any U.S. federal appeals court. So that would be huge. We still need more Natives to be law clerks at all levels of judiciary. So it's a big goal of NARF, NCAI, and the Native American Court National American Indian Court Judges Association, and the University of New Mexico's Pre-Law Summer Institute and American Indian Law Center. We've got more Natives now as candidates, in various roles in the federal judiciary or in clerkships, but it's a long-term goal, but it's a goal, and everybody's committed to it.
0: All right. Melody McCoy, Senior Staff Attorney with NARF, joining us on Native America Calling. 1-800-996-2848 is the number to join this conversation. And let's move on now to Oklahoma, where a big, big class action lawsuit is underway. And to discuss this and joining us on Zoom from Washington, D.C. is Jeffrey Nelson. He's a partner of MCT Law and the manager of the Indian Law Practice Group. Jeffrey, hello. Welcome to Native America Calling.
2: Thank you so much.
0: And joining us from Oklahoma City, Oklahoma, are sisters Hazel James and Peggy Imotachi. They are plaintiffs in the case we're going to talk about here, and they are both Chickasaw. Hazel and Peggy, welcome to our show today. Hello.
3: Hello. Hello.
0: Great to have you both. Now, Jeffrey, I want to begin with you. You're representing tribal citizens, of course, in Oklahoma who contend the federal government withheld income from oil and gas development on their allotted lands. What's the basis of this argument?
2: Well, about 4 years ago, we were contacted by a Choctaw family, and they wanted us to look into the situation. They felt they were being cheated. They had an allotment owned by their great-great-grandfather, Noel Pope, and they knew that there was oil and gas activity there. But when they compared notes among the family members, they were seeing that some of the allotment owners were getting paid, but others were not. And then they would see like siblings who owned the same level of the undivided share in the allotment were getting checks for different amounts. So there were a lot of questions. They didn't know how to get answers. They went to the BIA, and the BIA was very, very unhelpful, especially with the five tribes under a special statute that Congress enacted. There's a different situation, and the BIA doesn't have as much responsibility. So the BIA would just point to the oil companies and say that it's not their problem. So this family wanted us to really look into it, and we did. We spent the next couple of years digging into this, and before too long, we decided or we wondered whether everybody within the jurisdictions of the five tribes was having the same issues. So we started to make some waves, and we got into the news, and pretty soon other families started to contact us, and they confirmed that, yeah, this is a problem that's happening all over eastern Oklahoma with members of all the five tribes. And that's why we started to look into a class action. And that's where Peggy and Hazel's family came in and said, hey, me too. Like, we've got an allotment at Chickasaw that is having some of the same issues. Like, we don't understand, you know, how much money is coming in or who's getting what or what is supposed to be on these checks, because they come in straight from the oil companies and they don't have any sort of explanation. They don't have any equations or record keeping with them. It's just literally a check comes in the mail, $25, okay. $30, no explanation.
0: Okay. Jeffrey, we're going to hear from Peggy and Hazel in just a moment, but I want to ask you, because we have listeners all over the country in different tribal communities, and there are listeners probably right now who get income from allotted lands, from oil leases or other types of natural resource extraction, and it's a pretty smooth process. Those revenues, those income streams go directly into an IIM account, individual Indian money account, that is managed by the Bureau of Trust Funds Administration. What happened here? Why didn't that process occur?
2: Well, we think it should have been the same for the five tribes, and there shouldn't be this problem. There is a statute that directs the Secretary of the Interior to establish those IIM accounts and to use them to gather up oil and gas lease money for Native Americans. There's one tribe that's accepted from that statute, and that's the Osage Nation, because they're treated separately. There's no exception built in for any of the five tribes. So when I read that statute, I'm thinking, why does the BIA and the Department of the Interior make an exception? And they say it's just because the leasing process is different. They've taken a different stance. But we're going to fight that. We're going to ask the court to recognize that the five tribes should be treated the same way as everybody else.
0: And in your complaint that you filed, you mentioned the Cobell settlement and that you're seeking accounting from 2009 until the present. Why is Cobell so important in this timeline?
2: Well, in Cobell, there was a settlement that waived the claims for everyone who settled that and now gets the benefit of that settlement. And so if you were to go back and try to assert claims that were like the Cobell claims at this time, you wouldn't get very far. The courts and the Department of Justice would recognize very quickly that those claims have been settled and waived. So we can pick up from the next day after the Cobell settlement. Cobell settlement was in 2009. So we're looking at leases that have been approved since that date.
0: All right. Thank you, Jeffrey. Let's hear now from the sisters Hazel James and Peggy Imotachi. And Peggy, you first. When did you first suspect you weren't being compensated for oil and gas production on your land?
4: Well, thank you guys for having me. You know, I am Peggy Yamatachi. I am a Chickasaw and Choctaw tribal member. And just to tell y'all a little about myself, you know, I worked for Indian Health Service for 35 years and retired as a registered nurse there. And currently, I am the executor of my late husband, Dwight Yamatachi's estate. And that's where things started popping in. And because, you know, over the past several months, I've been working through probate, trying to understand royalty payments, leases, ownership records, estate assets connected to our family's allotted land. And what I've learned is that process can be very complicated for Native families, for any families, really. Records are spread across multiple agencies and oil companies, just like you say, or whatever kind of company it is. And it can be difficult to determine exactly what was produced, what was paid, and what still may be owed. You know, for many of us, you know, these payments are not just, I mean, numbers. It's so confusing. It really is to, you know, because it affects everything, you know, financial, mostly financial security. But, you know, we use that money to pay our bills, you know, medical care, housing, you know, things like that. And access to clear information to landowners and their heirs, you know, I mean, we don't know what belongs to us. We don't know. I mean, it's so fractionated, and it's so, and when we get reports from them, I mean, who can verify it? Even these, like I say, I wouldn't go to just call somebody out, but you know, like the BIA, IIM, no one can give you a correct or a direct answer when you ask, well, you know, you said you deposited $16,000 into my account, but it hadn't been, I haven't seen a cent of it, and they can't even tell you where it is. But, you know, but this is how I really became interested in it. And, you know, one of Hazel's family members, her husband's family member, said, man, this sounds just like y'all. They seen us on the, on Jeffrey on the news and, you know, talking about this Choctaw case. And she said, boy, that sounds just like y'all and so many other people that we know, because you know that, you know, I started trying to compare records and started asking questions, and the more documents I reviewed and the more I realized how difficult it is for ordinary families to just to track royalty payments and understand the information they, you know, that we receive, you know. And I feel like my hope is that the Native landowners gain greater transparency and easier access to information. I mean, I just kind of look at it like this: whether we find an error or not, every landowner should be able to clearly understand production, payments, ownership records without having to spend months searching for answers. And,
0: sure.
4: And you know, I'm also representing my husband myself in his probate case. After I learned there's 45,000 pending probate
0: Jeez,
4: cases
0: okay.
4: across the United States, I said, oh my gosh. And then, like you said, Chickasaw Nation has something different. I guess the BIA is a guardian over us. I had to go to court probably 6 months before my husband passed, become his guardian. Because
0: okay.
4: we can't make those kind of decisions or whatever, you know, but there's a lot in it, you know, and I just feel like this thing is bigger than any one family, you know, there's people, I mean, there's elders, widows, veterans, heirs, you know, all tribal citizens trying to understand their land and their royalties, you know, but thanks. I feel like transparency builds trust, and trust is something that every landowner deserves.
0: Thank you, Peggy. Hazel, how about you? When you first learned that it wasn't just you and your sister in this situation, but thousands of other Native landowners in Oklahoma, how did that make you feel?
5: I was really, I don't know, I guess more like awestruck that there would be that many people involved in something like this, especially when you're kind of focused on your own self and saying, you know, this is not right, this is not right. So, yeah, very surprising.
0: And how hopeful are you that this lawsuit will be settled in your favor and you and your sister and the other plaintiffs will be able to collect these lost revenues and the interest as well on those revenues?
5: Well, you know, I am, well, I would be very happy, first of all. And then second, you know, our family has had this original allotment since I guess Oklahoma became a state. And so it's like, you know, I think I was like 27 before I really realized that we actually had an allotment. And trying to keep knowledgeable of that sometimes is really daunting because, like Peggy had said, the revenue that is taken out. And again, I would like, it's just confusing at times.
0: Yeah, it certainly sounds that way. Hazel James and Peggy Emotachi, sisters, joining us today on Native America Calling, along with attorney Jeffrey Nelson, talking about a big lawsuit there, about 10,000 tribal citizens impacted, arguing that the federal government owes them for lost oil lease income as well as interest. And we're going to take a short break. We'll come back. We'll chat a little bit more about this issue. And we're also going to talk with Jason Salzman, who's the press secretary for the Muscogee Creek Nation, about a Supreme Court ruling in Oklahoma that is in regard to an agreement between the city of Tulsa and the Muscogee Nation. So stay with us, listeners. We're going to continue this conversation on the other side of this break. And for those of you who would like to join the conversation, 1-800-996-2848. Give us a call. Phone lines are open.

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0: We're glad you're with us today on Native America Calling. I'm Sean Spruce, and we're talking about important legal cases that we are paying attention to right now. What issues about tribal sovereignty are you keeping an eye on? You can let us know by joining the conversation at 1-800-996-2848. That's also 1-800-99-NATIVE. We're talking about a class action lawsuit in Oklahoma, and we have attorney Jeffrey Nelson on the line along with plaintiff's sisters, Hazel James and Peggy Imodachi. And Jeffrey, this decision here that is going forward, could it set a precedent for future cases and arguments about oil and gas leases one way or the other?
1: Not only oil and gas leases, but the federal trust duty in general. I think that everyone would agree that that trust duty, we've seen an erosion of it in the past 20, 30 years. And this case, I think, tees up that issue pretty well. You have some 3,000 people who own shares of allotments and for whatever reason don't sign the oil and gas lease, they get nothing. They get no bonus payment, no royalty payment, nothing. And that's different than everywhere else in the country. If you're in Pawnee or if you're in anywhere else in Western Oklahoma or anywhere else in the country and you sign an oil and gas lease, or rather you don't sign the oil and gas lease, but your co-owners do, the BIA still ensures that you get a share of that royalty payment or that profit. Not so with the five tribes. If you don't sign the lease for whatever reason, you might not have ever even seen the lease and you will not get paid. So how is it that the federal government is honoring the trust duty to those non-leasing owners when they let the lease get approved and the oil and gas company come in and take all the mineral resource from that allotment right out from under you and you get nothing? That is a definite breach of the federal duty, of the federal trust duty in my mind.
0: What are the next steps, Jeffrey?
1: Well, we filed the complaint. The Department of Justice is on the other side, and they will no doubt file a motion to dismiss. That'll probably be, it's due in about 30 days, but they usually ask for an extension, so that'll probably be about 60 days. And then you go before the court. And you have some briefing, you have a hearing, and you see if you have pled sufficiently to maintain your lawsuit. If not, then you can appeal. But if you do, then you go and you start your discovery and you dig into and get the answers, get the documents, get the answers and the depositions and start to uncover what's been going on.
0: Jeffrey, let's say someone's listening to the show right now and maybe they think they have interest in some of these allotted lands in Oklahoma that we're talking about today. Where can they go? How can they learn more?
1: Well, we have a website, mctlaw.com, and you can fill out a form to get a free consultation. And then we'll talk to you about your particular circumstance. And if you qualify as a member of the class that we are asserting, then we will sign you up and keep you informed. At the end of the day, if there's a judgment or a settlement, like as in Cobell, there's a whole process where that gets distributed, and you could get some money.
0: All right. Thanks so much for joining our show today. 1-800-99-NATIVE. We still have the phone lines open for listeners who would like to join us. And let's go now to Okmulgee, Oklahoma, where we have Jason Salzman on the line. He is the press secretary for the Muscogee Creek Nation. He is also Muscogee, of course. He's been on the show many times. Jason, welcome back to Native America Calling.
2: It's Jay. Thank you for having me, Sean. It's always good to be back with you all and talking about important things that the Indian country needs to know. So
0: absolutely.
2: Glad to be here this morning.
0: Well, glad you're taking the time, Jason. And let's talk about this Oklahoma Supreme Court ruling that an agreement between the city of Tulsa and the Muscogee Nation is not valid. What's unique about this agreement, Jason, and how is it important to the Muscogee Nation?
2: Well, you know, back when we announced this agreement, Sean, you know, combined with the city of Tulsa, we both praised it as being groundbreaking, being something this is the way. When we have concurrent jurisdiction and reservations within cities, and in Tulsa's case, the second biggest city in Oklahoma, the biggest city maybe in the country that is entirely within reservation land. And so when we came to this agreement where they said, we're going to work with the nation. We're going to get the proper cases to the proper courts and authority. That agreement was seen as this is the way, not lawsuits. And we were taking we were suing the city of Tulsa at the time. That settled the lawsuit. And that was our way of saying, this is the way. We got to get out of the courtroom and we've got to get into the war room where two organizations, a municipality and the nation, sovereign nation, are getting together and saying, we can hammer this out ourselves. We can work this out. We can work together. We can collaborate. We can communicate. And we can do this where we're not just paying a bunch of attorneys and a bunch of court fees and money going out the door that's desperately needed for our tribe, desperately needed for the city of Tulsa, for repairs, for services, for everything, and for us the same. And we got all that money going to attorneys to fight in court? No, not anymore. This is the way. And the minute we do that, this governor, who has been a burr in our saddle for far too long now, cannot wait till he leaves, said, no, you got to get my permission first. You're trying to make this about race and only certain races have to follow the law and everything like that, which is just complete idiocy. We are so sick of hearing that. We are so tired of hearing that, you know, that we can't have a state where the law is based on what your race is. Well, we're through trying to explain to this gentleman that nation citizens are not a race. We are a political status of citizens of a sovereign nation. So, you know, you wouldn't subject the people of Paris, France to the laws of Muskogee, Oklahoma. So like just the complete ignorance of that is something we've had a hard time getting this governor to understand. But I do understand, you know, him wanting to get relief from the Oklahoma Supreme Court, because that's sort of like asking, you know, if you steal something and asking your uncle to tell you that, you know, it's okay that you stole, instead of asking the proper authorities if it was okay if you stole. So him going to the Oklahoma Supreme Court is sort of like saying, you know, this tribe, the tribes in general, are really kicking my teeth in the courts. I've lost just about every court case with the tribe. So I've got to go to a court that will see it my way. And so we've sort of gotten a lot of trouble getting tribal and federal law to be upheld from the Oklahoma Supreme Court. And that's what happened here.
0: Okay. Jason, give us a little more background and some details on this agreement. Yeah. It had to do with who would be able to prosecute municipal violations against tribal citizens. Now, how did it benefit Muskogee Nation? And what was the cost? And I'm also interested just in regular tribal citizens who find themselves facing a municipal violation. How did it impact them?
2: Yeah, well, and the agreement itself, Sean, we've seen a 20% dip in crime in the city of Tulsa since the agreement was come into place. We've seen it go down 20%. That's facts. So what the agreement basically did was it said it allowed certain municipal cases, mostly traffic violations, to be handled in Muskogee Nation courts. Now, not only does that what it does for the citizens is the people of the Muskogee Nation know that they will be adjudicated, prosecuted, whatever, ran through the justice system in their own court system, which is, you know, I don't need to tell everybody that's listening why that's meaningful and why that's a preference for people, not to get easier or more lenient, whatever, but just you're a part of that nation. We are a nation within a state. And so it was important for our people to know that not only that, but strengthening the promise that was affirmed in the McGirt decision in 2020, where, you know, we go back to the fact that a federal court said, this is the law. We don't care if it's inconvenient. We don't care if a state has been doing it for 100 years this way. This is the law. And unless Congress explicitly states that it is no longer a reservation, where that nation doesn't have adjudication powers over their territory and their boundaries, then it is what it is. It's what it says in the law still. And I would challenge people out there listening to go. A wonderful article appeared in the Tulsa World. You can Google it. May 14th is when this appeared in the Tulsa World, on a similar case we had with the city of Henrietta here in Oklahoma that wanted to challenge this as well. And here's what the federal court judge said in his decision to uphold the law for us, for the Muscogee Nation, saying, no, the city of Henrietta is wrong here. He says, this case does not require the court to break new ground. It requires the court to hold the line. This order does not create new law. It enforces old promises. It reaffirms what within the geographical boundaries of the Creek Reservation, the Constitution, federal statutes, and treaties govern jurisdiction, not municipal preference, not state expedience, and not political convenience. And that's what we have here with this Oklahoma Supreme Court ruling for the governor, is political convenience, state expedience, and municipal preference, not for the city of Tulsa, but for what they see. So they see it as, oh, the mayor, he had a problem with the mayor on this politically. He said the mayor shouldn't be able to get into this agreement with the Creek Nation without asking me first. And so this ruling, similar ruling in Henrietta, the decision, and I'm not just saying this because let's say I'm not even a citizen of the Muscogee Nation. I'm not the press secretary here. This is beautifully written on, and it's just a perfect example of why nation business is federal business, not state business. So with him saying, it reaffirms that within the geographic boundaries of the reservation, the Constitution and federal statutes and treaties are what govern jurisdiction. This shouldn't even be going before this Oklahoma Supreme Court. If we have a problem, and it's in federal court like it was with the Henrietta case, then the federal court knows that when it comes to these matters, it's Constitution, federal statute, and treaties.
0: Jason, how big a challenge is this to the McGirt decision?
2: I don't think, Sean, that this is at all a big challenge to the McGirt decision. I think this is a little blip on the road that lets the governor get a small political victory, and he can do a little football spike on his way out of the office. I really don't think we're continuing to work with the city of Tulsa. We're going to go back to state tribal committee, where we have great relationships with our legislative partners in Oklahoma, and we're going to get this approved. For us, it's business as usual here. We're continuing to lower crime in the city of Tulsa. We're continuing to do it all around the reservation. We now have a Department of Public Safety that is building a fire division. It has the most cross-deputization agreements with local law enforcement agencies we've ever had. We are doing the work. We're doing it the way it's supposed to be done. We're not going to let this small, like I said, this political convenience for the other side slow us down or stop us. We're doing great things here, and these are things that are just meant to sort of kind of get in our way and make us, like I said, and while I appreciate today's topic for the show, it's just fodder for everybody to talk about and everything like that. At the end of the day, this isn't going to roll back McGirt one bit, and it's not going to stop the progress and the momentum we've created with the city of Tulsa with this momentous and historic agreement. We're going to keep going.
0: Jason, under the agreement, the city said it would not prosecute municipal violations against tribal citizens, but it would still enforce those laws. Prosecutions were to take place in tribal courts. What are you hearing from any tribal citizens that have these municipal violations that they're having to deal with? Is there any confusion with regard to where those cases will be heard?
2: Anytime we're in the middle of a jurisdictional shift like we are, even 6 years later, there is challenges, whether it be technical, procedural, whatever the case may be. And in our case, it was we just needed to take a few years to just build capacity, because when McGirt hit, it wasn't, hey, McGirt's going to hit in 3 years, you got time to build. It was McGirt hits right now. So we had to do all sorts of things, like temporary court facilities. We had like trailers here on headquarters just while we're building our brand new court system, which is over halfway through with construction. Love to have you guys down on when we cut the ribbon on that thing. It's going to be a big, big day. And we had to do a lot of things to sort of build capacity. So there's always been sort of barriers and things and everything like that. But another part of our movement was an education to the public and our citizens about it. This is what this means. Just know your rights, present, don't be, adversarial or anything. If you're stopped by a non-tribal police force, we have all kinds of cross-deputization agreements. So when they stop you and we have that cross-deputization agreement, they might as well be light horse because you're a tribal citizen. So remain calm, remain respectful, show your tribal identification. It will be verified with our citizenship office. And then once it is, you will go to the right court. That doesn't change anything on the street. There'll still be arrest if there needs to be made or a citation or whatever. It's simply that relax and know that at the end of this, at the end of this, you will be in the right court. So I think for a lot of them at first, there may be some, you know, struggle or maybe some misinformation out there. That we faced a very big social media campaign, public services campaign from the state on this is bad. This is bad for you. This is awful. They're going to, you know, open the gates of the jails and let everybody out. And it's created chaos in the state. Well, now that we're 6 years down the road, people have been able to live long enough to see that that was not true. And so it makes it a little easier for us to say, hey, they're just trying to swim in your head and get anxiety a little bit up amongst our tribal citizens. Just relax. Everything's in control. And when we get big time partners like Mayor Nichols and the city of Tulsa gathering together with us to sign these historic agreements, it just makes our job that much easier. We certainly appreciate them. And like I said, okay, we're not going to let this little bump in the road stop us or curb the momentum.
0: Jason, thanks for coming on the show today. Really appreciate you.
2: You bet, Sean. Always a pleasure. Thanks, buddy.
0: And with that, we are out of time. So I want to thank all of our guests who joined us, Jason Salzman, Melody McCoy, Jeffrey Nelson, Hazel James, and Peggy Imotachi. Please, listeners, don't forget to tune in again tomorrow. We'll have a discussion about trends in foster care in Native communities. I'm Sean Spruce. You've been listening to the one, the only, Native America Calling. Enjoy the rest of your day.

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3: Sean is still in search of a nickname.
0: Sean Mick, ladies and gentlemen. Sean Mick.
3: Well, it's been a trying day.
0: We're very glad to be back in the studio. We missed last week, but we are here as promised to conclude our journey through the space opera with one of the most colorful, outrageous, and influential cult films ever made, Barbarella.
3: Psychedelic. Don't you want to hear Bill Murray do that lounge act guy he did and sing the Barbarella theme song? Barbarella, psychedelic.
1: Or Will Ferrell doing Robert Goulet. Barbarella.
0: There you go.
2: I still can't help but go to the Duran Duran song Electric Barbarella.
0: Yes.
1: Oh, yeah.
2: That's all I hear ever.
0: Which we'll get into later, how that that the character from Barbarella inspired the band.
2: Spoilers.
0: Unlike the heroic mythology of Star Wars or the philosophical questions of 2001 A Space Odyssey, Barbarella embraces a very different side of science fiction. Psychedelic, playful, sexy, and unapologetically weird, the film captures the spirit of the late 1960s while imagining a future unlike anything audiences had seen before. Released in 1968 and starring Jane Fonda, Barbarella helped redefine what science fiction could look like, influencing everything from fashion and music videos to comic books, cult cinema, and modern space operas. And tonight, we're going to be exploring the costumes, the camp, the controversy, the legacy of one of science fiction's most unforgettable adventures. But first, let's see what happened today in Hollywood history. Go ahead.
3: Apparently nothing.
1: Wait for it. On this day in 1934, Donald Duck made his first appearance in the cartoon The Wise Little Hen. This short depicts the classic "Who will help me make insert various food item here?" fable, where a hen, fearing for winter, wants to plant her corn early. She consults with Peter Pig and Donald Duck, who refuse to help her plant and then sow the corn, but of course they are more than happy to help her eat the corn when the time comes. In this short, Donald already has his signature sailor's outfit and his iconic voice, both of which have remained relatively unchanged in 90 years, but his beak was a lot longer than it is today. Though this was his first appearance, his next appearance in Orphan's Benefit introduced him as the foil to Mickey Mouse, and kind of as the rest, as they say, the rest is history.
0: Mm-hmm.
1: Apparently, and that we did miss last week, but my Hollywood history for last week was also concerning Donald Duck, and I was a little disappointed because I was like, oh, this is a good one, and then I went to go search this one, and the first thing that came up on the site that I was looking at was Donald Duck made his first appearance 10 years previous, because the bit of history that I was going to talk about was Commando Duck, which was the final of the dozen or so World War II propaganda films released by Walt Disney, starring Donald Duck.
3: Well, wasn't Donald always a Commando Duck?
2: Well, he certainly goes commando.
3: Exactly. Oh, yes, exactly.
1: Yeah.
3: And we won't even talk about the size of his beak.
1: But in this short, Donald stumbles backward into victory and destroys a Japanese airfield. This is accompanied by a rather impressive action sequence through a ravine. As with most mid-century wartime propaganda, it's important to note that it is incredibly racist towards the Japanese, using really offensive caricatures and stereotypes, and has subsequently been acknowledged by the Disney company as harmful, and I think is one of the many things that Disney tries to forget that ever happened. But it is interesting.
0: They are fascinating to watch.
1: Oh, yeah. Absolutely. It's interesting to watch the evolution of Donald that took place over the course of the almost exactly a decade from The Wise Little Hen to Commando Duck, though, because it shows kind of the explosion of Donald's stardom, because he was more popular at that time than even Mickey. He was used in all sorts of war paraphernalia and, you know, wartime insignias, including patches, warplanes, battleships, things like that.
0: Taylor and I went to Tokyo Disneyland earlier this year in January, and Donald Duck is actually more popular in Japan than Mickey Mouse.
1: That's so interesting. That's
2: interesting. Yeah, especially given that kind of propaganda history.
0: I'm not sure if you picked up on it very much, but like we were there while they were celebrating Donald Duck. Japan picks a character every 3 months to focus on. And so there were a lot more like Donald Duck things while we were there because they were like celebrating Donald Duck.
1: Yeah. Well, it's interesting because it's like even though Mickey at this point was like the super pure, you know, go get him sort of. Yeah, exactly. sort of everyman. I think the soldiers really related more to Donald as kind of this reluctant hero archetype of like we're imperfect. We're going to war and
0: he's dressed like a sailor.
1: Yeah, absolutely. So, yeah. And he loses his temper. He has his faults. So, yeah.
0: Can anybody do a good Donald?
1: No. Hey.
3: I can tell you that Donald Duck has a cameo in the classic 60s, in fact, 67, 68 war flick, The Dirty Dozen.
1: Does he?
3: When they have their little diorama of the Nazi chateau that The Dirty Dozen is going to

0: have a favorite Donald Duck moment, head over to our social media channels. Let us know what your favorite Donald Duck moment is. Or you can call in and let us know tonight at 775-515-4141.
1: Celebrate by losing your temper. It's what Donald would have wanted.
0: I just hopefully have to, not with me
2: for, just put some for, pants
0: not
2: on.
0: The, for not getting the Hollywood history music to work. I don't know what's going on with the music tonight.
3: I have to wonder though, did the army or did the military pay licensing rights to the Disney character? Or for the Disney character?
2: Well, I mean, they were Disney, just like Warner Brothers did. They were making war themed cartoons with all the characters, but they were also making stuff for the government, animated training films. I don't think Disney cared one way or another.
1: No.
3: So they were getting paid anyway.
1: Yeah.
2: Yeah. Oh, yeah. Yeah.
3: Fair enough.
1: But yeah, I'm sure all of the art they were doing on the planes and the patches, that was all unlicensed, I'm sure. Yeah.
3: I have to wonder though.
1: Yeah.
3: I
1: mean,
2: Bugs Bunny was still cream of the crop.
3: why wouldn't we spend more taxpayer dollars on Disney? I mean, we have this history of doing that for giant corporations.
1: What?
3: Why not just establish the precedent then?
1: Sounds fake. I don't know.
3: I don't know. I could be wrong.
0: I figured out what happened with the music while you guys were having that conversation. Apparently there are different icons, and it was stuck on an edit icon instead of play the music icon. Uh-huh. I didn't know that there were different icons. But as we jump into Barbarella, I should have music for it.
3: Is that right? Oh.
0: This is the fight in flight moment. That was not what I thought it was. Right, check that one. And we're just going to go with...
3: Much, much better.
0: In the distant future, intergalactic adventurer Barbarella is set on a mission to find the mysterious scientist Duran Duran, whose dangerous invention threatens the peace of the galaxy. Along the way, she encounters strange worlds, bizarre villains, and unforgettable allies. It's such a fun soundtrack.
1: It immediately sets the tone for the chaos that's about to ensue.
0: All right, so we screened this film at Brewery Arts Center a few weeks ago, and we were supposed to talk about it last week, but unfortunately we had all sorts of work emergencies amongst all of us. So we're in the studio this week to talk about how the screening went, and I thought it was one of our most successful screenings yet.
2: It was.
1: The people coming in costume and the way the lobby was set up, it was so much fun.
0: Yes. Huge thank you to our community partners at Brewery Arts Center for finding these giant inflatable alien spaceships that were, you know, abducting cows and crash landed in the lobby of their performing arts hall.
3: I love that cow.
2: Oh, I know. And the crash spaceship in the moon rocks. And I went and kind of... I went up to Mikey and just kind of drooled all over him and just said, thank you for taking the time to, he acquired a huge vintage movie poster of Barbarella that someone had in a frame that we had on a stand. People were taking pictures with it. I took people's pictures for them. And we had all the inflatables and Mikey at BAC went all out for the screening. And we have what, like 70, 75 people there? The biggest turnout ever that I've seen in a year and a half of doing films at the BAC.
0: Yeah, it was 70 people. What was the head count?
2: That was great.
1: It's my understanding that when you were selecting the season, Barbarella was not the first choice, correct?
0: Nope. It was not. We wanted to do Star Wars, A New Hope, in this time slot to talk about the space opera. And because of Mandalorian and Grogu coming out this year, we weren't able to obtain the rights. They weren't giving any rights to Star Wars or Star Trek properties this year.
1: Disney. What are you going to do?
3: Well, it was Star Trek. We tried for a Star Trek, the slow motion picture, but...
0: Thank goodness we didn't get that
3: one. I am so glad we did not.
0: I have to, you know, give a lot of props to our dearly departed Rob, because when we put out the list...
2: That was his first vote.
3: Yeah.
0: And said, like, hey, here are the films that are available. Taylor and Rob were like, yeah, absolutely.
3: The minute... I think I was the last one to vote.
0: Yeah.
3: And so we show up here, and I hadn't voted yet. And Rob says, Barbarella, and I'm like, yes, yes.
0: Yeah, I feel like Barbarella was Rob's last

0: gift to us in a way.
1: I think my first vote was for Forbidden Planet. I think that came up on a list somewhere.
0: It did.
1: And then Barbarella came up, and everyone seemed to me, I was like, are you kidding? It's Jane Fonda in 1968. Yes, please.
0: I had never seen it until our screening.
2: And me neither.
3: Yeah, same. No, I think I'd seen it once. Long ago.
0: I absolutely fell in love with it. It's now one of my favorite movies.
3: I mean, any movie that has a pleasure organ in it.
2: Oh, yeah.
3: As a torture device.
1: And that is a musical instrument, although it's played upon a human being.
3: It's just such a brilliant name.
1: Yeah.
3: The pleasure organ.
0: This film is just so campy and fun, and it's filled with a lot of little into windows like that. And I thought it was so fun watching Barbarella discover her sexuality, because she starts out as, you know, coming from a world where they take a pill.
1: Yeah.
0: And hold up their hands. And hold up their palms together.
1: Very no Vulcan. Fun at all.
0: Well, I don't know. The hero at the end, when he convinced her to do it that way, he seemed to have his toes and hair curl.
1: So did hers. I think the bear got her attention doing it the old-fashioned way.
0: Oh, yeah.
1: And was that a moment when he peels off his fur suit to reveal a chest that's hairier than the fur suit he just pulled off?
2: What an amazing gag. Oh, my God.
0: I thought that was just brilliant, that he's just nothing but a fur man.
1: Oh, God.
2: Okay, one thing that we didn't discuss this at the screening, and I crave more discussion about this, is what was up with the dolls? The scary dolls that they were biting and scratching her? My goodness.
3: Yeah, she got scratched up a lot in the movie and never had any scabs.
1: She fell down and got cut and scraped a lot.
3: Those were super, super creepy.
1: Yeah.
3: I think... You know,
2: is never again addressed. Yeah.
3: No, I mean, that was just part of the...
0: They were just like these evil children that had these creepy little dolls.
1: Yep.
0: The dolls were giving me, Puppet Master vibes.
2: Yeah.
1: Yes. Mm-hmm.
0: Like, I feel like Puppet Master might have been a little bit influenced by that scene.
1: There's a creepy late 70s movie, and maybe someone can look it up, with, of all people, Chuck Connors in it, and it's like summer something. He has this out-of-the-way motel resort place that's just a dump, and it's full of all these mannequins and stuff, and it's got creepy killer dolls in it, too. Although, I think the ones in Barbarella were creepier, those piranha teeth, man. And they were snap. Snap, snap, snap.
2: Oh, and something also so terrifying about the very slow pace in which they walk, too, where it's like, you can't get away. There they come, and they will eventually get there. It's going to be bad when
1: just
2: they
1: like
2: do.
1: Just like George Romero's slow zombies.
2: Yeah.
0: Her legs got all bit up.
2: Except, I mean, next shot, she's fine.
3: Yeah, she's great.
2: She heals like Wolverine.
1: Exactly. And is a lot less hairy. Yeah.
0: Maybe it was the fur and her fur spaceship.
1: Yes.
0: That, you know,
1: rejuvenated
0: her
3: healing
0: skin.
3: Fur.
1: The spaceship was hairier than the hairy guy in the hair suit.
0: I kind of loved it, though. I was like, I've never seen a shag spaceship. I kind of want that.
1: It was sort of like a 70s Winnebago, you know, or van, surfer van, you know, before they went full serial killer vans. You know,
0: I've kind of always wanted a Winnebago.
3: I'm still trying to get Lyric to get a minivan.
0: No.
3: We could totally carpet it out. Come on.
0: Yes. That's another discussion.
1: If you want to see something funny, go on, do a quick image search on Google for 1970s Winnebago interiors. The green, the orange, the fake wood paneling, and yes, the shade carpeting. I wrote a screenplay that takes place in 1975, and a Winnebago is featured prominently in it. And so I had to do a little research, and I'm like, oh, I remember these when I was a kid. Yep, and they look the same in these old pictures as the ones I saw, you know, and they're just hideous. You know, the 70s was an ugly, ugly time. Oh, man.
0: But 1968 was beautiful.
2: Oh, yeah.
3: It was quiet.
1: It was groovy. It was the fallout of, the Summer of Love, 67, which is when they were shooting, and Swing in London.
0: Yeah.
1: London, man.
3: I really, really felt like...
1: It was a groovy time.
3: I really felt like this movie was kind of an advancement or a statement on the women's lib movement.
2: Oh, yeah.
3: You know, because it was so empowering for the day, you know, that it's like... sex with the, you know, the first sexual encounter with the bear dude, you know, she's like, oh, okay, yeah, fine.
2: Well,
3: and it was there was no shame from it. It was like, that's what people do. And
2: in my research, Jane played that intentionally because mm-hmm. she didn't want, she's like, to say, you know, sexual liberation implies that there is oppression. And she goes, I want to play Barbarella as free. Mm-hmm. And so that's kind of where she blends in the freedom with the innocence, because she's just coming at this like, you know, this is just the way that. Yeah. Life is, yeah.
3: Well, even the initial conversation with the, I don't know, the guy from Earth, I guess, in the opening where she's naked and we get to see nipple, which is, you know, it's rare after that, actually. But, you know, the fact that there was no modesty, no embarrassment for her, I mm-hmm. really felt like not this is all. Kind of this really idealized, you know, lifting of the puritanical pressure that is thrust upon all of our culture.
2: Yeah.
3: And so many cultures. And I thought, you know, it seems to me that that was quite a statement at the time. And I very much admired that. And the innocence throughout just was so, so endearing and fun and everything. It just worked so well and was such a, I think it was a great, great, great commentary.
1: Yeah, she was innocent but never stupid. I uh-huh. think the only thing that they did, and it was so common in the time, and it still happens today, is she fell down a lot. She would run and trip and fall down a lot. And I think she fell down and hit her head and was unconscious briefly 3-4 times yep. throughout the movie. That was the only time where they were kind of disempowering her. But throughout the whole movie, she just kind of...
3: Was she in heels?
1: Well, sometimes. They were big shoes, yeah.
3: Yeah, maybe that was a commentary on how dangerous heels are and how oppressive those are.
1: Could well be. Once she got out of zero gravity, everything changed.
3: Except her hair.
1: Yeah, yeah.
0: I just love the costumes in this film.
1: Oh,
0: and,
1: man.
0: And the costumes that showed up for our costume contest at the screening were fabulous.
2: Oh, my gosh, yes.
0: You know, we actually had somebody dressed as Barbarella who yep. won the whole thing.
2: Yeah, there was that, and there was who were those? It was the inhabitants of the planet, the last location that they are in the
1: with the maze.
2: Yes, yeah. We had in like the kind of like elevated.
1: Oh, in the city.
2: With her little like smoking.
0: Yeah, yeah. The essence wand. Of man.
2: The essence of man. Yeah, essence of man. That's right. Yes. It was so good.
0: She's actually one of the volunteers for Brewery Art Center, Michonne. She's wonderful, and her costume was absolutely fabulous.
3: I wonder how they made that.
2: I know. Well, yeah, that and the skunk costume right after her encounter with Furman. Yes.
0: Yeah. I did put a note in my outline here. All the costumes in the film, including Fonda's, were designed by French costume designer Jacques Fontré and manufactured by Santoria Farani, all French people, with Barbarella's costume in the final scenes being with Barbarella's costume in the final scenes being, as the credits put it, inspired by the ideas of fashion designer Paco Rabanne, a Spanish fashion designer known for his use of unconventional materials such as metal and plastic in his clothing.
2: Oh.
0: And his incorporation of futuristic elements in his designs, gaining notoriety for his space age style.
3: But he still didn't think of making a dress out of steak.
1: Can you imagine if Raquel Welch took that part and ran around in those costumes? It would have been like 1 million BC and the rabbit fur bikini, like on steroids. And I don't know if people would have been able to take it.
0: I felt like Jane Fonda pulled them off very
1: oh,
0: well.
1: I'm not complaining. Don't get me wrong. It's just, you know, I mean, that's almost scary.
3: I mean, I feel like Jane Fonda's casting almost was there.
1: She's a better actress.
3: Well, that too, and she's like expression-wise, I feel like, or just like persona-wise, I feel like she doesn't have that like sexual seductress kind of thing. There was that innocence that I don't think Raquel Welch could have played off as well. I don't think.
1: But it's almost like her character from Barefoot in the Park was, you know, beamed into the future. If you haven't seen that movie, Barefoot in the Park.
0: Oh, yeah, we've okay. seen it.
1: Good, good. Love that movie. And Jane Fonda in it.
0: Yeah. Yeah, Reno Little Theater did Barefoot in the Park recently, within the last 5 years.
3: Yeah, but I don't remember what. Did we watch the movie?
0: We did.
3: I don't remember.
0: As part of our research, as good marketers for the theater. And Jane Fonda was wonderful in it.
1: Oh, yeah. She's great in that. She's hilarious.
0: Yeah. She
1: should have done more comedy.
0: I really... Well, she dips her toes in every now and then. I mean, we got Mother-in-Law with Jennifer Lopez. Yeah, 9 to 5
1: and all that. But I mean, she had comedy chops. But once Clute came along, you know... which is a very serious movie, very dark. Have you ever seen that one?
0: I have not seen Clute.
1: She got her first Oscar for that. Mm-hmm. And that's another one, very forthright in its sexuality. Because she plays a sex worker, I'll use today's term, and who's very much in control of her business, being stalked by this psycho killer. And Donald Sutherland is the cop on the case, and they fall in love and... I think Alan J. Pakula directed it. It's really dark and creepy and really weird, and she's cool as heck in it, and has this very distinctive shag hairstyle that was like a big thing back in '72 when the movie came out.
0: Yeah. to get the Fonda cut.
1: Yeah. Oh yeah. Yeah. It was
0: the 1970s version of the Rachel.
2: Yep.
1: Yeah. It was like someone took Mia Farrow's hair before she cut it in Rosemary's Baby and melded it a little bit with Marlo Thomas from That Girl, because it sort of had a flip but not really.
0: Okay.
1: And bangs.
2: Oh yeah.
1: And,
2: almost Liza Minnelli. Yeah.
1: Yeah, but longer. Yeah. And
0: Liza with a Z.
1: And it looks really good on her. Can you believe Barbarella came out in 1968?
2: No.
1: What a fun movie, and what a horrible year. The worst year ever for that a fun movie like that to come out, because 68 was not a good year. It was not a good year.
0: Oh, well, it was a good year for movies because...
1: Yeah, really. Oh, I know. Yeah. For movies it was, but in the world it was awful.
0: If our listeners have been following us, I mean, we also got Planet of the Apes and 2001 A Space Odyssey. Uh-huh.
1: Mm-hmm. Yeah. Oh, no, it's just... I was thinking of that. I scribbled a little note because just the irony of that. Such a fun, delightful movie coming out in one of the worst years in our history. Vietnam, we lost Bobby Kennedy. We lost Martin Luther King. Riots in the streets, yada, yada, yada, yada.
0: Do you think people needed to escape the tragedies?
2: I think
1: that's
2: so.
1: The good thing about it.
0: And go to the theater.
1: The good thing about it.
0: Maybe have a little fun, but also, I don't know. I find that all three of those films that we just mentioned all do have philosophies.
2: Oh, for yes. sure. For yeah, sure. Especially this one, you know, with some of the haves and the have-nots displayed. Yeah.
3: I have to wonder. I mean, I was total conspiracy theory thought, but kind of have to wonder. It's like, if you know, in those years of just absolute chaos, you know, does Hollywood have a tendency to release better movies? Like, either by choice or by creative happenstance or creative, you know, whatever it is that drives the creators and the producers to make these.
2: Yeah. I mean, the trend that I've always seen is when the studios let their artists be artists, things are good.
1: Yeah.
2: Well, the less stringent controls usually means a better film. Yeah.
0: I'm all for the collaboration, but sometimes the producers can overproduce.
2: Oh, yes. Yes.
1: That would be an interesting trend to look at, though, is the whole thing of what's going on outside the theater and what are people perhaps escaping from that into and seeing inside the theater. I mean,
0: one of my favorite books actually does explore this. It's called American Fears, the American horror movie. Projected Fears, the American horror movie and the culture of the times. And it explores the top grossing horror movie of each decade and what was happening politically at the time and why audiences were so drawn to go see that film and why it like made so much money.
2: Which is so interesting because those discussions are happening right now, given that two of the biggest movies of the blockbuster season, which no one anticipated, are Obsession and Backrooms.
0: Yeah, horror movies. Yeah.
2: And we're in very troubling times right now.
0: Absolutely.
2: So, that's so cool.
0: Yeah, I suggest this book all the time. We've actually given away a few copies at Carson Creepy to some of the best directors. Because it's just fascinating to go from 1920s with Dracula, and the book goes all the way up to 1996 with Scream. And just to look at that evolution of what happened historically the wars that we were in and what was happening in the horror genre, you know, this period, it spurned off from the tragedies that were happening in 1968.
1: Right.
0: The horror movies that became so big afterwards were Night of the Living Dead and Texas Chainsaw Massacre, because people saw these horrific images on television, and that then played out, and they watched their fears come alive in Night of the Living Dead and Texas Chainsaw Massacre, where they felt like society was eating itself.
1: George Romero was driving to New York City with Night of the Living Dead in the trunk of his car to try to sell it after they finished it, when they heard on the radio that Martin Luther King had been shot. Mm. And they've got a film in their trunk where the black hero dies at the end, shot in the head.
0: Yeah.
1: And they thought, oh God, we should just turn around and go back to Pittsburgh. We'll never sell this movie. And they did. It was a terrible coincidence. And by the way, I did read that book after you had mentioned it to me a while back, Lyric. One thing I was thinking about, though, is in addition to the horror movies, you know, like think of the Depression. Who were the most popular film draws during the Depression? Astaire and Rogers and Shirley Temple.
2: Yeah.
1: You know, and people and the, you know, she was usually the little rich girl. Yeah. And of course, they lived in the upper class world where all the money was.
0: Fascinating. Hmm. All right. And on that note, it's time for us to go to the lobby. When we come back, more on Barbarella.
4: Let's all go to the lobby. Let's all go to the lobby. Let's all go to the lobby to get ourselves a treat.
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0: 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Tonight we're talking about Barbarella. If you would like to join our conversation, please feel free to give us a call at 775-515-4141 and let us know your thoughts on the lovely Miss Jane Fonda. let's talk about our director for a little bit and do our director spotlight. Roger Vadim, born in 1928, died in 2000 in the year 2000. He was born in Paris, France, and he was a notorious playboy.
1: He's a magazine.
0: No, he was the one the magazine was inspired by. apparently, he was quite the ladies' man. Before he was a major director, he married a young aspiring actress named Brigitte Bardot.
2: Oh, and we just lost her, didn't we?
0: We did. He directed her in the 1956 film And God Created Woman. I have not seen that one. Have any of you?
3: No.
4: I think maybe I saw it in college, and that was a long time ago.
0: Any good? Or
4: all I can remember, and it might not be this movie, is it opens a lot like Barbarella. Brigitte Bardot is on a bed with no clothes, rolling around while the credits roll, and that's kind of all I really remember.
0: See, it seems like that's kind of what our friend Roger here
4: was good at.
0: Was good at, yeah, exactly. That film caused an international scandal. Religious groups condemned it. Critics called it immoral. Audiences flocked to see it.
1: Do we know why they condemned it?
0: Because of the sexuality of Brigitte Bardot. Okay. But it is the film that turned her into a sexual icon.
2: Well, in 1956, too, that was, way more risque at that point.
4: Yeah.
2: Even though we're talking just 12 years between this and Barbarella, a lot of cultural changes happened in that time period.
4: And another one of those films.
0: And it was going against the production code, right?
4: Yes. Another one of those films that helped break down the code.
0: Yeah.
2: Right.
4: Thank you. Thank you, Europe.
1: And it's also, I mean, just the title itself really has a very Abrahamic context to it.
2: Oh, yeah.
0: And God created
1: woman. You know, like, very much intentionally the Abrahamic God.
4: Yeah.
1: And I could see where that. I was just wondering if there were actual, like, religious subtext to this and then throw sexuality on top of that. Because I could see audiences being real angry about something like
4: but
1: that.
4: But a lot of those groups,
2: religious groups were condemning it. I'm sure there is.
4: Yeah. And I'm sure none of them saw it. And they never saw any of those movies. They never saw Last Temptation of Christ and they condemned it. They never saw Life of Brian and they condemned it. I mean, that's just, do they talk about religion and is there sex in there? Condemned.
2: Yeah.
4: We condemn thee. I damn thee.
2: Yeah, I think one of the best examples from recent times was the church condemning the Da Vinci Code. And then, of course, it did amazing numbers at the box office. Angels and Demons comes out, and the church said, we're cool with it. And it flopped at the box office. There's something about the scandal that makes people want to flock to the movie theaters.
4: Essence of scandal.
1: I wonder how you bottle that.
0: The synopsis for the film says, in sunny Saint-Tropez, a young woman loves one brother but marries the other.
4: Yeah, that's not the one I saw. The one I saw had Jack Palance in it and he played a movie director.
1: That sounds so boring.
0: But this is the one with Brigitte Bardot.
1: Yeah, okay. Fair enough.
4: Well, the one I saw had Brigitte in it. It's just not in God Created Woman. It was something else. Sorry.
0: Gotcha. Okay. Well, regardless, Vadim is credited as creating the modern celebrity sex symbol after And God Created Woman with Brigitte Bardot. But unfortunately, their marriage didn't survive the fame or his incessant cheating.
2: That'll do it.
4: Oh, what are the odds?
1: Just come to an agreement, people.
0: He had a marriage between Brigitte, and then he divorced that other wife and married Jane Fonda in 1965 and cast her in Barbarella in 1967.
4: And their marriage didn't survive.
0: Yeah, and she wasn't the plucky activist Oscar winner that we think of today. She was
1: plucky.
0: You know, she was.
2: She was just on the Daily Show last night. Funny. Yeah, still advocating, still speaking out. Yeah,
0: I love her for that so much. Fonda has repeatedly admitted that she was uncomfortable making the movie. She worried that the movie was ridiculous and that she would look ridiculous. Mm-hmm. And she worried that no one would take her seriously afterward.
2: Well, it didn't help that reportedly also Roger was drunk more than half the days he was on set. So I don't think that really inspired a lot of faith from his actors who were relying on him to be like, what are we doing? Huh?
0: Yeah. Well, is that why they just got them high the whole time?
1: But I mean, that still sounds more attentive than what I've heard of George Lucas.
2: Oh, fair.
1: Who didn't pay any attention to his actors.
4: Yeah.
1: I mean... Directors do what directors do.
0: I think it's really funny because Keith Richards, there's a famous story that we shared on our C5 social media page about how Keith Richards visited the set, you know, in the middle of his cocaine lawsuit. His manager got him a visa to go to Rome to visit his girlfriend on the set.
4: Nina Van...
0: Yes.
4: Talon... Dant, something like that?
0: Yes.
2: Yeah. Was she the femme fatale character?
0: She was, yes.
4: There's a great documentary all about her, and Keith features prominently in it. And
2: oh,
4: she had quite the wild life that you might imagine, making movies like Barbarella and hanging out with Keith Richards. you know, something I'd love, Lyric, while you're doing a little research here, can you check the timing on... what year did They Shoot Horses, Don't They Come Out? I'd like to know what year that was compared to Barbarella, because that's a wild career swing for Jane Fonda.
2: Absolutely.
1: I mean, if she's that worried about
4: 69?
1: It.
0: That came out in 1969, just after Barbarella.
4: Yeah, people were taking her very seriously after Barbarella. She had nothing to worry about, because that's one of the most serious films I've ever seen. Oh, man, is it dark.
1: Well, I have to wonder how much she strove for that. That recognition, you know, the diversity and not wanting to be typecast as
2: Well, especially being for in modern terms a nepo baby. You know, her father, you know, has a very prestigious reputation to kind of like break out of that. I only do these sort of roles was big for the time, and especially for a woman.
1: Yeah,
2: yeah.
4: And Peter did all right for a little while there, too.
2: That's right.
4: He ended up in drive-in movies, but it's all good.
0: Well, it sounds like the set of Barbarella was quite a party, too, you know, with Keith Richards being on set there. I love in that video that we shared on our social pages that the actor playing the blind angel.
2: Yeah,
4: John Philip Law.
0: The entire time that they were shooting the scenes where he's flying, he was just high as a kite on a space cake that Jane
2: Both
0: Fonda had given him.
2: And, yes, metaphorically.
1: Did Jane Fonda give it to him?
0: Yeah.
1: Oh, my.
0: Well, it was... So, Keith Richards' manager, who is telling the story in the video, he had arranged for, you know, some hashish to be picked up in Rome when they landed, and they were expected to bring party favors to Jane's party, and so they brought a hash cake, and Jane Fonda fed the hash cake to the actor playing the blind angel. And he was high for 3 days.
2: Oh, no.
1: He looked high while he was flying high.
0: Yeah. I think that's why it's so convincing that he's blind, because he's just
1: totally
0: staring off in his face.
4: It's out of sight, man.
2: I will say, though, I mean, we made the connection when we did Flash Gordon that Barbarella and Flash Gordon share the same producer, De Laurentiis.
0: Yes.
2: And much better wings on this bewinged man than on the Hawkmen and Flash Gordon.
0: Absolutely.
2: Yes. Yeah.
4: Yes,
2: these are articulated.
4: Yes.
2: It's very clear that they are a part of his body and not just a fun little piece, a costume piece. Yeah.
1: Not just strap-ons.
2: Yeah.
4: Exactly. Lots of strap-ons in Flash Gordon. Helmets and swords.
1: Absolutely.
2: And yes. What were you talking about?
4: Accoutrement.
1: I thought that's what you meant.
0: One of the stories that I love so much is that the band Duran Duran got their name from the villain in Barbarella.
2: which is so great because you could hear little chuckles ripple throughout the audience too of like, I'm searching for Duran Duran.
4: Oh, yeah. You and a bunch of other teenage girls.
0: Our audience was so fun that night.
4: Yeah.
1: I played that song right after intermission
2: started. Oh, that's perfect. I'm like,
1: I have to. I just have to, because yeah. Every time I hear the movie, I just break into that in my head. Although I
0: Electric
1: was really shocked,
0: Barbarella.
1: I was really shocked to see that when I was looking through the paperwork for tonight, that it's Durand, Durand.
4: Yeah, there's a D yes. on the end.
1: There are D's on the ends of the Durands, and I wasn't expecting that. I was just like, it's Duran Duran, man.
0: Well, Durand, Durand.
1: Durand, Durand.
0: I'm glad that they chopped the D off for the band.
1: Yeah, I don't blame them.
4: It looks cooler that way.
1: It does.
2: Yeah.
1: Sounds better.
4: Wait a minute. They did what?
0: I was seeing who would catch that.
4: No wonder they were hungry like a wolf.
0: I did just love this film, though. And Duran Duran was a good villain. He was truly, you know, out there and wackadoo. I can't quite remember why he wanted to put her in the electric boogaloo. What was
1: the pleasure
0: it?
1: Organ.
2: The plot really is secondary to Barbarella. Yeah. Maybe even tertiary.
4: I vaguely remember he wanted some information or something. I don't know.
0: And she wanted to bring him back to Earth because he was an Earth astronaut that got lost.
1: I think he just wanted to kill her. And the pleasure organ was supposed to pleasure her to death. But she had so much stamina for pleasure after,
0: that's right,
1: you know, her experience.
4: After the bear man.
1: Yeah. Her experience that the pleasure organ broke.
2: Yeah. Not a bad way to go, though.
1: Not a bad way to survive, either. Yeah.
0: I do wonder, though, did she fly back to be with the bear man?
2: Oh, I don't know.
4: I thought they had a nice vibe going.
0: Yeah.
2: Yeah.
4: But then I wondered about the angel, too.
0: She said when she was flying away, she's like, I'll be back.
4: She did.
2: Well, there was a little bit of jealousy expressed there that he was also picking up. I can't remember her name, but our femme fatale character. Oh, that he was rescuing her as well. Yeah. Her too. It's like, I don't know. Could be fun, Barbarella. Yeah.
0: Well, she seemed pretty into Barbarella too, because her famous line is "Pretty, pretty."
2: Oh, yes, and that's sultry, but pretty.
1: Yeah,
2: pretty.
1: She was totally hitting on Barbarella when she was when she was disguised as the street urchin thing, whatever. I mean, there was clearly...
4: When I was doing my research before the screening, I read that they shot some kind of romantic encounter. How detailed it was, I don't know, but I didn't see them, but supposedly stills exist that were shot when they shot the scene, but it was cut and the scenes apparently lost footage. I'd like them to find that footage, I'd like to know what happened.
0: Back then, two ladies.
2: But it's Pride Month. Happy Pride. Let's do this.
4: Absolutely.
1: It's in the ash can of a censor's fireplace.
2: Oh.
1: That probably has
0: happy
1: been
0: Pride.
1: Burned.
0: Canonically, Barbarella is bi.
4: You know, and another interesting thing, I just saw it in my notes here. One of the main screenwriters on this, Terry Southern, who worked on Dr. Strangelove.
0: Yes.
4: He also worked on the infamous original Casino Royale that everyone forgets got made in the 60s.
0: Yeah.
4: With Peter Sellers and Orson Welles and like 50, and David Niven playing James Bond.
2: Oh, yeah.
4: And it's this insane, crazy comic book. It would make the perfect double feature with a Barbarella or a Flash Gordon because it's camp, it's swinging London, and it's insane. It's
0: we
4: totally
0: would have to
4: insane.
0: Have so many martinis at intermission.
4: Yeah. Yeah, it's a crazy, crazy movie.
1: Just poor martinis.
0: Although I do appreciate that for all of our screenings, Brewery Arts Center, their bartenders are making specialty cocktails for each of the films.
2: I didn't get a chance to drink this one this week. What was it?
0: This one was called the Barbarella. It was essentially a Dirty Shirley Temple, but with two lovely cherries on top.
2: Oh, I love it.
4: I thought it was something to do with the Dildano.
1: I thought it was something too.
0: Oh, you're right. She didn't call it the Dildano.
4: I remember joking with Jamie Lynn about the name of her drink.
0: Dr. Dildano.
4: Yes, that's a character in the movie, folks.
0: Yes.
4: Not an accoutrement.
1: That is a great name.
2: And I think my favorite character, too. He was fabulous. So
4: just,
2: strange.
4: Just not too bright.
2: No.
1: No.
2: No.
0: That's the one that's played by Harpo Marx, right?
1: What? He's the one with the whose hair curls.
0: Oh, okay, no.
1: Yeah,
0: never mind. That's,
1: wait, no.
4: That's
0: Professor Ping is the one that I'm thinking of.
2: Oh,
0: Professor
2: Ping. Yes. That's,
4: what's his name from Blow Up? David Hemmings.
2: That's yeah. Right, yes.
1: I loved how they used hair in this movie, just to accent the emotional context. Because the conventional of the era, making love scene with the pill and the hand contact, like the changes in both of their hair
4: yes.
1: were so much fun. And it was just, I feel like most films don't use hair for storytelling to that effect.
2: No, not at all.
1: Ever. And I just thought it was kind of lovely.
0: Yeah, I feel like it's only comedies that do that.
1: Yeah, I guess so.
0: Yeah.
4: Stump the panel.
1: I still just loved it. And I loved his hair. I loved Dildano's hair afterward.
2: Apparently, I read that in that tube that because she was getting attacked by. Oh yeah, there was so much in that sequence when she makes it down to the Resistance's lair mm-hmm. under there.
0: Yeah.
2: She first starts off by getting attacked by birds. I believe.
0: That's
2: right?
0: Yes.
4: And
0: Shades
4: of Tippi Hedren.
2: Yes. And they originally wanted hummingbirds, but there were environmental actions that were preventing that. And they were like, oh, we can't do hummingbirds. And also, I don't think hummingbirds would have been down to do that. They're very flighty creatures. but they got birds instead, and they hid birdseed in her costume. And ending up, like, they must have been carrying something because she got very sick after the interaction with the birds.
1: Oh.
2: And then, filmed separate and apart from that, either before or after, I'm not sure the timeline, that tube that she, like that hidden trap door that she gets uh-huh. transported to.
0: Yes.
2: The costume that she's wearing is like her, just covering up her chest, like, but her midriff is like completely bare.
0: Mm-hmm.
2: She like almost completely skinned her stomach
0: oh,
2: coming down gosh. That tube.
0: Oh,
2: yeah.
0: Man,
2: yeah.
0: Thing.
2: I know. I'm like, so they really put her through the ringer on some of this and all the falls she had to do.
1: Did they learn how to lubricate that thing?
0: Yeah. I was going to say they needed to like grease her up with some baby oil or something.
1: Or at least grease the tube up.
2: Oh man, maybe that's what they ultimately did. Maybe that was the final shot. They learned their lesson.
1: I'm floored that the
0: poor
1: birds
0: thing.
1: Got her sick though.
4: Maybe that's what Duran was trying
1: flew.
4: To get out of
2: yeah.
4: it.
0: Dirty dirty instead of pretty pretty.
4: Yeah.
0: So I do think it's fascinating that that Harpo Marx is in this film. In one of his, like, only speaking roles.
4: You mean Marcel Marceau?
0: Yeah, Marcel Marceau. He was Bip the Clown in Harpo Marx?
4: Harpo... What?
0: Sorry, my research must be off. I'm sorry.
2: Because Harpo Marx is a Marx brother, correct?
4: Indeed.
2: Yeah, uh-huh.
0: I thought it was one of the Marx
4: I hate
0: brothers.
4: To pick at nits, but...
2: Oh,
0: no,
2: yeah.
0: No, nitpick that.
4: Harpo Marx was silent, as is normally Marcel Marceau.
2: I was just going to say, I wouldn't be surprised if there was a crossover and Marcel Marceau was in a Marx Brothers flick. Yeah.
1: Maybe they're secretly the same person.
2: Oh my gosh.
1: Dun, dun, dun.
2: Yeah, you really have your conspiracy hat on this
1: yeah,
2: episode.
4: I had completely forgotten he was in this movie and had all that dialogue.
2: Yeah.
4: Because the only movie I remembered Marcel Marceau talking in is he has the only line of dialogue in Mel Brooks' silent movie.
0: Yep.
2: Oh my
4: when
2: gosh, that's
4: Mel Brooks
2: right.
4: is trying to get Marcel to be in his movie and he has one line of dialogue. He says, no! And that's it. And the rest is a silent movie. And but he's talking up a storm in Barbarella.
0: He is, and it's
4: and he's got
0: one
4: some
0: of
4: groovy hair too.
1: Which one was Dr. Ping?
0: He was the one that fixes her spaceship in the labyrinth.
1: Oh yeah, yeah, yeah. Okay, okay, okay.
2: Yep. Yeah. And he's yeah quite a character. And
0: for some reason, I also thought he was Harpo Marx.
4: Maybe it was all that time he spent with the thrusters on the spaceship,
0: or maybe it was the legal in Nevada substances that I've been partaking in.
4: I think it's the whole silent thing. I mean,
0: yeah.
2: Oh yeah.
4: Who are the two famous silent performers? Marcel, Harpo.
2: Absolutely.
4: I get it. It's
2: yeah.
4: all good.
2: Yeah.
0: And they have similar hair.
4: Yeah, yeah, because he wears some fright wigs in Barbarella.
2: But I wonder if the kind of the thing that attracted Marcel Marceau to this flick was just how European it is. You know, it is very, even though, you know, it found widespread distribution in Hollywood and the United States, everything from the bottom to the top feels so European about this, did Flash Gordon.
4: Yeah, yeah. Thank you. Yes, yeah. Absolutely. 100%.
0: Well, it's been quite the trek through the space opera. We've discussed Planet of the Apes, Star Wars, Flash Gordon, and now Barbarella.
2: Wow.
1: I think this is the most fun.
2: Yeah.
1: Hands down, the most fun.
2: Oh, yeah, absolutely. I just look at the costumes, the pageantry, the production design alone in these features are just, they stand out and apart. It's really interesting.
0: I feel like if I could live in like any sort of like futuristic world, it would be like the futuristic world that they were dreaming of in the 60s. Like, just the design of everything.
4: Yeah.
0: Just looks so pretty. I feel like the cars that we're driving right now look so tanky and aggressive.
2: Brutalist.
0: Yeah. And they're not like fun and kitschy and sleek and sexy. Like, I think the 60s imagined the future would be.
2: Absolutely. Well,
4: 60s were a groovy, groovy time, man.
1: I saw this interview about 10 years ago by one of the most prolific car auto designers. And it was this British guy who lived in this giant castle. And he says, you know, I think it's time that people should fear the fancy cars. So I want them to look like monsters coming in your rearview mirror so you get out of there, so people get out of your way.
2: Oh.
1: And it was just this really pompous and gross, probably manifestation of current capitalism. Yeah, but that's I can't gross. Stand the design of 60s cars either, so.
0: I love the design of a lot of 60s cars.
1: They're cuter, though.
4: I think we need to turn that guy over to the evil tyrant in Barbarella and let her take care of him. Thank you very much. And she would.
2: Taylor, you're going to wake up tomorrow and Lyric will have beshagged the car.
0: That sounds like fun, actually. Yeah,
2: right? I'll help.
1: I actually have shag carpet in my bedroom.
2: You do?
0: He does,
2: oh,
0: yes.
2: Oh, my gosh.
4: He's in
1: dire need of a shampooing because I've learned that shag carpet mats down.
2: Yeah.
1: And I haven't quite figured out how to treat it.
2: Got to mat it back up.
1: Yeah.
2: Unmat.
1: Yeah.
0: Unmat.
1: Unmat my carpet.
4: About the time this movie came out, in 1968, my mother worked with a gal in a doctor's office who, when she was at home, was a hippie in the Haight-Ashbury. This is in the Bay Area. And she had a boyfriend named Jerry. It wasn't Jerry Garcia, but he looked just like him. And he had an actual psychedelic VW hippie van with the shag and the lava lights and the whole schmear. And they would come to visit us in suburbia, just outside of the city, and parked that van in front of our house, and on our cul-de-sac, every kid in the house, we had about 25 kids on our cul-de-sac, would flock that van. Is that a real hippie van? Yeah. You want to see inside? And we'd open the doors, and they'd peek inside, and everyone would want to go in, but I think they were afraid. Something about that shag was just, you know, and we saw the shag on the Brady Bunch all the time, but still.
1: When it's in a van, it's a different story.
4: Yeah.
1: Standard danger.
4: They could have put jet engines on that van and flown it in Barbarella, and it would have fit right in.
0: I think that sounds like a blast.
4: I just wanted to share. No point. Just wanted to share.
0: I feel like I want to make a movie about that now, like a hippie van in space. Although I guess that's a little too Spaceballs.
1: Totally Spaceballs.
0: Isn't it a Winnebago?
4: Winnebago. There's your Winnebago. There's your Winnebago, Lyric.
1: But they put the fur on John Candy instead of the decor.
2: Oh, there you go. That's true.
4: Is John Candy's riff on Chewbacca, and is Chewbacca related to the Bear Man from the Ice Planet in Barbarella?
1: I wonder.
4: Cousins.
2: Really putting on our conspiracy hat this
4: week. Yes.
2: I like it.
1: Why not?
4: Maybe they all originated in the same lab. With COVID.
0: With COVID.
1: And lots of acid.
0: I feel like I see the influence that Barbarella has had on so many movies, including one that came out this weekend, Masters of the Universe.
2: Oh, do tell. Mm. I haven't seen it yet.
0: There's so much influence of not just Barbarella, but also Flash Gordon, especially. Yep.
2: Oh, wow.
0: The costumes, the over, you know, the space opera of it all. Like, just the lore, the colors, and the soundtrack. Brian May from Queen. He did the main theme song for He-Man. Well, he does a guitar riff, and he co-wrote composition.
4: Flash Gordon their props, yeah,
0: exactly.
2: I love that. So was it colorful? Because I know that's been a huge criticism of contemporary cinema is just how devoid of color a lot of the movies that come out are.
0: And that has been one of my complaints. I feel like I'm one of the ones that have been making that complaint.
1: I felt like it was pretty colorful.
0: Yeah,
1: the cartoon was always colorful.
2: Oh yeah. Yeah.
1: I mean, how could you mute, you know, the purples for what's his
0: Skeletor?
2: Oh, and, yeah.
1: Yeah.
4: Why didn't they give him the Prince Valiant, though? Neither movie did they do the Prince Valiant.
0: He kind of has it.
4: Does he?
1: A little bit.
4: I've only seen a few pictures from it, and it he looked more Dolphy than the Prince Valiant to me.
0: No. Oh. No, but there was a lovely cameo from.
4: I heard
0: from
4: that.
2: Randall. Yeah. Oh, I can't wait to see it now. It's
0: going
2: to
0: be there's a bit of a passing of the torch.
2: I love that.
1: I think, I don't know if they should have even acknowledged it. It was so bad.
2: Oh, no.
1: So bad.
0: But I love that we're still seeing that influence in today's pop culture. And
4: for sure.
0: I disagree with a lot of the numbers that I'm seeing this weekend about Masters of the Universe. They're calling it a box office flop. I disagree. I'm seeing that the fans are commenting on those posts on social media saying, I don't know what you're talking about, man. I loved it.
2: Oh, that's great.
1: Well, we're going to call it a flop and make it run at a loss for a tax write-off. Mm-hmm. Or because we don't want to promote this brand as much as we thought we did.
0: Yeah. Or is it because it's Amazon's first theatrical release?
2: What? It is?
1: Oh, it's their first? I didn't know that.
0: I'm pretty sure. I've never seen another Amazon big, huge blockbuster.
2: Yeah, definitely not to this level. There's been a couple art house releases, but yeah, that's fascinating.
0: Yeah, this is Amazon's first blockbuster.
2: Wow.
1: And Skeletor is really the head of the studio. I mean,
4: hopefully they won't destroy James Bond.
2: Oh, God. Oh, did
0: they
2: get.
0: Are they the ones that have the rights?
4: Yes. Amazon owns James Bond now.
2: I'm really excited. Oh.
1: Did the Broccolis give it up completely?
4: Yeah. And they're advising, but yeah, and like in The Fly, I'm afraid. I'm very
2: too.
4: Afraid.
2: Me too.
0: Well,
1: I thought they did wonderful with He-Man.
0: I did too, and I'm very much looking forward to the sequels that Amazon is promising us, despite the box office numbers.
2: Very nice. Yeah.
0: All right, and on that note, it is time to end the show. We will be back next week with a whole new chapter. Sean and Jessica, did you land on a movie that you guys are going to be talking about next week?
2: I believe we're going to be talking about Metropolis.
4: A little bit about Metropolis and how it influenced other dystopian movies. And I'm working on a list here because we can talk about Parts of the Time Machine. We can talk about Soylent Green. We can talk about Rollerball. I forgot about that one.
0: Ooh.
2: So we got lots of fun things.
0: Lots of fun things coming up for our month on dystopias as we wrap up the history of science fiction.
4: Yep.
2: All right. 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

0: 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The opinions expressed on this show do not necessarily reflect those of KNVC or Computer Corps, who are unavailable for comment. They are currently arguing about whether the new NVIDIA ARM chip is a genuine threat to x86 or just marketing. They've been at it since Thursday.
1: I'm going to put an NVIDIA chip inside my old Osborne portable.
0: Get those green, really green. Or did you have an orange one? Were you special?
1: It was kind of greenish, I think. Actually, I think it was just the plain old ivory color. I don't remember.
0: Oh, well, the text was either green or orange. You had your choice. So,
1: good Oh, time. Green. Oh, yes. I thought you meant the case. No, I was going to go, green. No. Okay. My memory is failing me.
0: Speaking of memory failing, we got some, revise and extend from last week's calls. Those Apple photos that look fine in your iPhone but show up as blank thumbnails on Windows, remember? Don had that problem last week. The full answer is at battleborn.tech, our website, including Cloud Convert, VLC, and a PowerShell command for when Windows says it fixed it and absolutely did not. So Don and others that are still struggling, check out our website, battleborn.tech, and find the more complete answer. And we also want a quick shout out to a story we covered last week, researchers that ran an AI models as agents in a simulated world and tracked crime, survival, and civilization. You know, Gemini had 683 crimes and climbing. Grok had 183 crimes before its world ended in 4 days of the 15-day run. And GPT-5 Mini, only 2 crimes, but everyone starved to death. What a shout out to Claude. 0 crimes, stable government, still running. The full story and video walkthrough is very accessible at Emergent World, and we got a link at bbtl.ink/AIworld.
1: We got 3 phone calls today, and I think we're going to kick it off with Brian. And Brian wants to air gap his motorcycle. And I got to say that you set your pistons to top dead center, and then you can set your points to 0.018. And then the gap for spark plugs is start off at about 0.035 and work up from there. So there.
2: Go ahead, caller.
3: Hi, this is Brian from Carson City.
2: Hey, Brian.
3: You know, I've called many times. You've fixed me up many times. So
2: I was kind of holding my breath in between those two. Yeah, I called many times. And, where are we going with this? Oh, good.
3: No, this is okay. So I've got. I ride a motorcycle, so I use a an old MP3 for my music and. Because I don't like to put it on my phone in case, you know, I'm dinking around with my phone while I'm on the bike. And if I drop it, then I lose my phone on these rides. So I use an old MP3. I know it sounds ancient and backwards.
2: People, a guy rolled in with a typewriter to the place I work and we fixed it. So no judgment. I mean, okay.
3: Good. Well, I mean, it's not one of those Apple sticks, but it's a real MP3. And, you know,
2: right.
3: So it's not terribly old, but it is old. But anyways, so I use a computer to load my music and, and I also use this computer for pictures, but I don't need it on the internet.
2: Okay.
3: So it's an old Windows style operating system. So it's not even really, you know, safe on the internet anyways. But obviously, Microsoft or HP or whoever, Google, they keep wanting me to connect to the internet and update. And yeah. It seems like every time something gets updated, I lose my mouse or there's no need for it. So
2: if you stay off the internet, you could argue that there's no need for it. If you're disconnected from the internet, all right, but you're still getting notice about updates. That sounds like you're connected to the internet.
3: Yeah, exactly. So how do I remove it from the internet? I mean, there's no wire because it was Wi-Fi.
2: Yeah,
3: so how do I get it to?
2: You can turn off the Wi-Fi. There's no worry.
3: I just turn off the Wi-Fi, and then it'll be just perfect for my music.
2: Yeah, that'd be even better because you won't accidentally click on something and go out into the wild world.
3: So
2: and also, if you're sitting on the internet, you don't know what's coming in. You already gave permission. Usually, it's I don't know how far back you are, but there should be a little Wi-Fi thing in the bottom right corner,
3: right,
2: of your screen. I don't know what you know.
3: But then when
2: version of Windows you got?
3: Yeah, it's not 10, but it's the one prior to that.
2: Okay, could be 8, could be 7.
3: Yeah, I think it's Windows 8.
2: Okay. So, well, Windows 8 had the weird tiles and flipping the desktop, and is that it?
3: Oh, then no, maybe it is Windows 10.
2: Windows 10 had the icon down at the bottom left, the little square thing. Okay.
3: Yep. All right. So other than just clicking that icon on the far right to turn it off, but if I turn the computer off and I turn it back on, it comes back on. So is there somewhere else in the settings I turn off

0: on the little icon, and there's device manager, and that shows you all the parts of the computer, and you can just disable it. I mean, that is the nuclear option right there.
1: And then that way it won't turn back on when I turn the computer on.
0: It can't, no, because if you select disable device, it'll respect that. It'll respect your choice. That's
1: right. Okay.
0: One thing that will respect your choice. You can also do control panel, network sharing center. You can change adapter settings and disable sort of a higher level disable there. You can do that. There's also a command line. I don't know if are you in the command line, Kenny?
1: No, I know like an old DOS type command.
0: Right. No DOS command. Yeah. Okay. No, well, no. You can do that. Yeah.
1: No.
0: So,
1: But I can go in and disable the network.
0: Yeah. Right click. You know, while you're there, there's probably two. If it's is it a tower, a laptop? What'd you say? I forget.
1: It's a desktop. Yeah.
0: Well, there's probably two then. There's probably a Wi-Fi and a network cable. So while you're there, disable them both. And kind of remember you did that because that'll drive someone crazy if they ever try to connect to the internet.
1: Right.
0: Well, eventually they'll look in Device Manager and. Yeah, it's a device manager. It's like a little listing database. It's a list of things, and you go down to network adapters, and you got to expand it by clicking on the little arrow, the little greater than sign, and then it'll come down.
1: Uh-huh.
0: And then you'll see a whole bunch of stuff. And what you're looking for is like Ethernet connection and Wi-Fi connection.
1: Okay.
0: Most likely Intel, but it could be something else. But it'll be under network adapters. And then you just right-click on that, and you say disable device. And there you go.
1: And then it'll stay that way when I turn it off and turn it back on.
0: Absolutely, all right. Yeah.
1: Perfect. And then that way I can just keep moving my music if I want to update my – yeah.
0: Sure. All right.
1: Perfect. All right. Well, thank you very much.
0: All right. Thanks, and keep driving safely.
1: Thanks.
0: All right. Thanks, Tom. Battleborn Tech. Well, air gap is always a good idea. It's a security measure where you keep your computer away from the internet. It actually, no wires go across a gap. There's actually a physical gap between them. And a salute to Brian for keeping old technology, finding a use for it, and still using it. Really great thing to do. We're very happy to see that. Speaking about old technology and new technology, we got a big heads up for you. And credit to Anthony, who's been nudging us for months that traditional antivirus is being replaced by EDR. That's Edge Detection and Response. And here's why it's urgent now. Cybersecurity researcher Brian Livingston over at Ask Woody and Steve Gibson at Security Now podcast at Twit Network are both sounding the same alarm. AI generator attacks are now fileless, invisible to traditional antivirus scanners, and arriving faster than ever. How fast? Let me tell you. 8 years ago, the average time between a vulnerability being published and then being exploited in the wall was 2.3 years. Yes, years. That was in 2018. Last year, it was 23 days. So far in 2026, 10 hours. That's not a typo. 10 hours from public disclosure to active attack, down from 2+ years to in less than a decade.
2: And then you set Claude loose on it.
0: Yeah, that's what you got to do. You got to get another AI in there to fight the AIs. There's a chart at zeroDayClock.com that makes this painfully visual. zeroDayClock.com. Now, new defense is EDR, Endpoint Detection and Response, which watches for bad behavior instead of bad files, stops attacks mid-strike, and attempts to restore the damage. More capable than antivirus and more necessary than ever. But also much more expensive. Full explainer is at bbtl.ink/EDR. It's from Woody's Newsletter Plus, but it's a free article. So bbtl.ink/EDR will get you there. No paywall. Worth your time tonight.
2: Well, there is a little bit of news on the security front. There is a deadline coming up this month in June where Secure Boot, which is a Microsoft low-level

0: security function to keep rootkits from embedding themselves during the startup procedure of your computer. The security certificates that Microsoft relies on to make sure that everything is legitimate, they all expire. It seems like Microsoft may have been caught up short. I don't know. But it should not affect your day-to-day operations because Microsoft's going to roll out the fix slowly. But during that time, just be extra careful what you click on because there may be a little window of opportunity for a rootkit to slip in there. Well, we got a second phone call here. We've got Char. And Char needs, she needs to hire a librarian because, what is it? Her library card?
1: Go ahead, call her.
2: Hi, Chrissy. This is Char.
1: Hey, Char.
2: I wanted to tell you about my visit to the library Wednesday, where it's a computer tech open free class between 3 and 4 p.m.
1: Wow, this is in Carson City, Nevada.
2: Yeah, library, this is Carson City.
1: Okay.
2: At the Carson City Library, yeah.
1: And
2: I got to tell you.
1: And how much does it cost? Like $500 or?
2: No. It's free. Free to the public.
1: Oh, okay, well, go ahead. What happened?
2: They encourage you to bring your equipment. So if you've got a computer with questions or a phone with questions or something, they encourage you to bring it with yourself so that you can see it in action.
1: All right.
2: And let me tell you what, they know what they're doing. They can take probably 10 to 12 people during that period of time, but they treat you individually. And
1: okay.
2: they answered my questions in like 15 minutes. I was wham, bam, impressed.
1: Well, that sounds great. I know where I work, we're not supposed to help people and for free. We're supposed to actually be selling things and stuff, but that's great. So that's library. And what time is that again? Tell the people again.
2: 3 p.m. to 4 p.m. on Wednesdays,
1: okay,
2: Wednesday.
1: So
2: and they've got about three different people.
1: Great. That sounds great. Do you know any of their names or where in the library? Or do
2: you know what? Just go to the library desk and tell them you want the computer tech people.
1: And are they upstairs there? Or?
2: No, they're just on the main floor.
1: Oh, really?
2: They've got three tables, actually, all set up for it. And
1: cool.
2: They come in, you sign up a sheet, and they actually take you in the order in which you signed. Like,
1: okay.
2: Number one, get the first crack at it.
1: Oh, cool.
2: And they have it so that everybody can listen in if it's okay, that everybody is learning what you're learning.
1: Wow. It sounds, maybe I'll go there and learn something.
2: Well,
1: that'd
2: I
1: be
2: guess
1: great.
2: You could.
1: I thought I would. Okay.
2: They
1: so
2: got
1: Carson City Library. 900
2: free.
1: North Roof Street, free Wednesday.
2: Yeah, that sounds about right.
1: Wednesdays 3 to 4. Go on down there, sign up, and get some free computer. Char, thank you. You helped a lot of people today.
2: You bet. I hope it does, because I know I had trouble making a decision. How am I going to learn? How am I going to? Wow, they really helped.
1: Great. I'm sure they'll be glad to hear that. And if you go on in, make sure you tell them that Char and Battleborn Tech set you.
2: You betcha.
1: All right. Thanks.
3: Well, it sure is great when listeners call in and talk about good things that happen in the tech world. It's a very refreshing call. Thank you, Char, for telling us about the good work down at Carson City Library. I don't want to be remiss, but Carson City Senior Center also has a tech help program, free. Now, special, Ray on Tuesday has walk-in appointments. Just walk on in and get some help. That's down at the Carson City Senior Center on Tuesday late morning. Now, Thursday and Friday late mornings, you can take some other people there, but they need an appointment. So for more information and for appointments, call the Senior Center at 775-883-0703, or you can just make an appointment at reception there right in the building, 775-883-0703. And if you're down in Douglas County, It can be a challenge to keep up with technology. Well, Douglas County Community and Senior Center is there for you. They offer senior tech classes. It's more of a class than come in and fix my problem, tutoring, tech help kind of thing. But the classes are followed by, hey, bring your problems and some one-on-one. But come on down. It's a great class. It's on the first and third Friday of every month at 1 p.m. in the Carson Valley Health Room. So that's first and third Fridays at 1 p.m. Gabe and Stacy are down there with some classes, and they help expand some awareness to free service. So come on, go on down, give them a shout out from Battleborne Tech for a short talk on a topic of interest, followed by time for questions, then one-on-one assistance with your tech devices.
0: And they can cover everything from how to log into your email all the way up to how to get integration between PHP and a Java object-oriented system.
3: Well, yeah. Bring your server in if you want that. An important thing about all these tech house things, if it's with your phone, bring your phone. If it's with your laptop, bring your laptop. I mean, try not to have them break out the puppets and charts and diagrams, but actually bring the device.
0: If it's with your old ENIAC computer, make sure to bring that in on the semi.
3: There you go.
0: We've got another phone call here. This is Lee. You may remember Lee from prior phone calls. He is diving deep into the world of Linux. But, you know, every so often you got to come back up to the kiddie pool and you got to dive into the shallow end, and you got to, which means you got to dive back into Windows. So let's see what we do for Lee.
1: Go ahead, caller.
4: Hello, Christy. This is Linux Lee, although I hate to say I need a Microsoft question.
1: You just can't quit him, can you? Just can't. It's like a bad boyfriend or girlfriend, huh? Okay, go ahead. What's up with this Windows conundrum?
4: Well, if it's free, it's for me. So I got this laptop that's for free. And it has Windows 11 on it, but it's Windows 11 Home.
1: Okay.
4: And so now I'm thinking, well, maybe Home is for losers, you know, and maybe I should have Pro. So I just wanted to know, do you think I should upgrade it?
1: Well, the upgrade is, you know, it's, we don't say prices, but it's going to be around $100 at the setting store. So, if you need it, you need it. What do you get with Pro? I mean, Home is perfectly fine, complete operating system. Nothing wrong with that. The main thing you would miss is remote desktop, maybe. Remote desktop allows you to have your computer accessed from everywhere. Now, Home can make the call, but only Pro can receive the call. So only if you want to control a computer remotely, that computer you're controlling has got to be Pro. Does that make sense? So if you're out on the road, you want something at home, and you want to work on your home computer remotely, that home computer's got to be Pro. So that's a big thing. The other one is BitLocker. They got a kind of a baby version called Device Encryption. A lighter version, if you will, but BitLocker on Pro gives you more control and actually lets you know you're doing full disk encryption. So some people like that. If you're getting into sandbox, virtual machines, Hyper-V kind of stuff, that's a Pro feature. Also, Microsoft lets you defer updates for a while. There's less control on Home updates. They're more or less automatic. You take what you want. So if you need any of those, that is something. And then also you also get a couple of things. Group Policy Editor, which allows you to focus in on how Windows work. You get to join a domain if you have that, but that's usually workplaces, not Home, obviously.
4: Mm-hmm.
1: That's about it. Also, you can go up to 2 terabytes of RAM on, I can't imagine what that would cost now, but on a Pro, you can go up to 2 terabytes, while Home only has 128 gigs. So those are quickly the thing. The big one is maybe the remote desktop. Do you if you access your computer from the road, your home computer, there's a lot of options out there. You don't have to use remote desktop from you don't have to use remote desktop from Windows. I mean, you can use Chrome remote desktop, any desk on home. Those things are free and can be used. So any of that sounds attractive or worth about $100 to you? Or?
4: No, none of that. I don't need the all disk encryption. I've given up my career in the CIA. And,
1: okay.
4: Sorry for the background noise.
1: Oh, yeah, I'm fine. Yeah, yeah. Okay, so, all right. Well, and do you do remote desktop? Do you take it sounds like you have the laptop. I mean, ideally, it's probably a home base station, a tower that you would have a remote desktop on, but not always.
4: Yeah, right, which I don't have because I'm going to, you know, I'm really planning to go to Linux entirely. It's just that, well, like I say, it's free as for me.
1: Okay. Well, it'd be a perfectly fine computer as long as, if it's standalone and you're not connecting anything and you don't need encryption, sounds more and more like home is just fine for you.
4: That's just exactly what I'm thinking all the way home.
1: Okay, all the way home. Windows all the way home until you get to Linux. Okay, Lee.
4: Thanks, Christy.
1: All right, glad to help. Bye-bye.
4: Bye-bye.
3: Well, we said a lot of things about home and pro and came up with, might as well do home. One of the things we didn't mention because he wasn't at a workplace is that, of course, joining a domain and more kind of support for groups of computers really requires pro as well. So this is only for your personal computer at home. If you have a small business, you may have to consult your IT professional about what you really need, and you may want and need Pro.
0: I like Pro. I always found it was easier to do things in Pro rather than home, like networking, policy editor, those kind of things. But
3: Yeah, that group policy editor, I really miss it when I'm working on a home computer. I'm often in there, and I really like to have that on Pro. And also, that sneakiness of BitLocker and device encryption on home just really hits me wrong. I don't like that. Might as well get it out in the open with Pro and the full BitLocker control panel.
0: Well, I have to agree with you. I find it the same way. Well, Christy, I think that's going to wrap us for today. How about your words of wisdom going out?
3: This has been Battleborn Tech. We thanks our callers, Brian, Char, and Lee, who called us at 775-241-3571. We're in studio Saturdays from 9 to 11 Pacific. Call then or anytime at 775-241-3571. 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That's Break, like the 10,000 vulnerabilities Claude Mythos just broke open across critical software worldwide. Not Break, like the decision to stop it before it being generally released. Our engineer is Joe Bly, the caster of filters, the hand on the fader, the real reason this show exists. We bring the ideas. Joe brings the show. Our thanks to Anthony, our ex post facto checker, our black box recorder. We go down in flames. He figures out exactly what happened and why, and next week we fly a little safer. Anthony just texts that black boxes are really bright orange. Notice Claude AI contributed to this episode. Get even by pasting a paragraph of nothing but emoticons and then ask it to summarize. 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Our email is questions@battleborn.tech. That's questions with an S and T-E-C-H at the end. 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

0: 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We're turning up homegrown music from across Northern Nevada. Original tracks, local voices, and music that doesn't come from an algorithm. It's straight out of the high desert.
1: Hey everyone, I'm Molly Moser, and this is High Desert Music on KNVC 95.1 FM. It's awesome to see how much music is coming out of Northern Nevada right now. And a quick reminder, when you send your songs in, just include your lyrics, okay? Listen, they don't have to be typed. They don't have to be fancy. You can literally snap a photo or of like a handwritten lyrics, or if it's in a notebook, or if you got to put it on a napkin. I mean, do what you got to do. We just need something so we can read for FCC purposes. And to help our engineer out. So don't let that part slow you down. Keep sending them in. A quick reminder out there that we have a Facebook page while the KNVC website is under construction. And if you go to our Facebook page, High Desert Music, you'll find all the updates that we have, even the song titles of all the artists that submitted their songs through previous shows. We also provide the links to the archive section. We'll find all of that for you while our website is getting a makeover. And you can directly message us there too if you've got any questions. We'll take fan mail from Facebook Messenger, okay? It's time for Seconds Tuesday. Yes, we're kicking that off today, this week, where we give these incredible local artists another spin on the airwaves. So this week, we've got a little bit of everything. Indie rock out of Fallon, some sharp songwriting, Reno Tahoe jam band energy, and another track from one of Reno's rising singer-songwriters. Let's get into it. Kicking it off this week, a young band making noise out of Fallon. It's Annabelle and the Desert Scrubs, three-piece indie rock band that formed in 2023, featuring Miss Annabelle Forshey on guitar and vocals, and Milo Henning on bass, and Clay Forshey, Annabelle's father, on drums. What makes this project especially cool is seeing a new generation of musicians building something original right out of Churchill County. Here's Whispers by Annabelle and the Desert Scrubs.

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If you like what you're hearing, you can check out Annabelle in the Desert Scrubs on Spotify, Apple, any streaming platform with their new album that just recently dropped called The Bella Empire. Next up is Victor Uriz II, a songwriter, producer, and a multi-genre composer whose work blends creativity with personality. This track has one of the most memorable titles we've been featuring on the show, and it's a great example of how local artists keep things unexpected. Here's Victor Uriz's song, You Never Own a Cat.

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Now we head into the Reno Tahoe Jam Band territory. 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

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Back on the show is Reno singer-songwriter Dusty King. Now, Dusty's music is rooted in storytelling and real-life moments, drawing inspiration from family memory and the kinds of everyday experiences that become songs worth revisiting. 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
1: And I'm your host, Molly Moser. And on the line with us every week, we have Elise Linder of the Reno Musicians Collective filling us in on all the upcoming events and happenings in the music community. Elise, how's it going today? What do we have going on?
2: It's good. Thanks for asking. It's getting warmer out, but we're managing it.
1: We are managing.
2: How are you doing?
1: I'm doing pretty good. Also managing. But ready for the summer, for sure.
2: Moving right along. And June has a ton of events. You know, we always ramp up as we get into the summer.
1: Right.
2: But yeah. I'll have three today to report to you guys. The first one is Wednesday, June 10th. It's one of my events, the Songwriters Night at Polecat Tavern in Carson City. Hosted by me from 6 to 8 p.m., we'll have about 8 local songwriters playing their songs. And those are always free events. Just want to let everybody know that is a 21-plus event. And then the next one is Wednesday, again, June 10th. I like to highlight the open mic at Cypress in Reno, and that's a really fun one hosted by Greg Gilmore. I believe signups start at 6:30 for that one, and they start around 7 p.m. It is every Wednesday, and those are really fun. There's a great group of people that come out regularly, so it's a great way to get involved in the Reno live music scene. The third one is Thursday, June 11th. There's an open mic at Cottonwood Restaurant in Tahoe City. That's the one that you and I went out to. That was a fun one.
1: That was fun.
2: And it's hosted by Mike Ollinger. I don't know if I'm saying his last name right, but it's from 6 to 9 p.m. And Mike and Tahoe Truckee School of Music host that one, and it is every Thursday. That's all I have for you this time around, but as always, we want to let you know to check with the venue or host before you go to the show. It's good to just check in and make sure that they're having those.
1: That's awesome, Elise. And, you know, I was thinking about the Cypress open mic. I've been wanting to go to that one for a while. And you said that it was like a good way to kind of get in and get to know everybody. Like, what's it like since people can really get in with the Reno music scene on that way?
2: Yeah, I think a lot of the people that gig around town and stuff like to go to that one on a regular basis. So it's a good way to get out and meet people. I know a lot of band collabs and stuff like that have come out of open mics like that, the ones that gather regularly, and there's the same type of group of people that come. My events have that benefit as well. And just in general, if you go to the same place regularly, you're going to meet people, you know, and you become friends, and then you can make bands, and you can write songs. It's a good way to do it. I get the question all the time. People ask how they can get involved. I say open mics and jams and stuff are a really good way.
1: That's awesome. And I think they have a stage there, too, I think I've noticed.
2: They have a great stage and a great sound system. And Greg is a great sound guy and host. And he really makes the night a good one.
1: That's awesome. Well, Elise, thank you for all the updates and all you do.
2: Thank you, Molly. Appreciate it. Talk to you next week.
1: Talk to you next week. And if you'd like to catch more local music this week, you can catch the Canyon Club live at the Polecat Tavern on Wednesdays. And that next one will be June 10th at 3 p.m. You can also tune in on Thursdays at 7 p.m. right here on KMVC 95.1 FM when the Impostors take the spotlight. They're another local band in this area. Now for this week's Canyon Club sample, we're revisiting Janera Paxton. Janera is a powerhouse local performer known for bringing intensity and heart to every performance. And this track is a perfect example of that energy. Take a listen to Janera Paxton's Fight Fire with Fire.

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1: And that wraps up this week's Second Tuesday on High Desert Music. 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I'm Molly Moser, your host, and we'll catch you next time.

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I manage the Blue G Lounge here at KNVC-FM. If you enjoy the blues, you'll enjoy this show. I play it all. Come on and meet me for a double shot from 1 to 4 on Friday.

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Welcome aboard, my friends. You are tuned to Modern Jet Set. Thank you for flying the fancy skies. My name is Iris Berkeley. I am your pilot and your flight attendant for flight number 300 of the soundtrack to your utterly fabulous Secret Agent oh-so-funky life. And we're going to celebrate the big 300 with the same thing we do every time. A little bit of globe-trotting, a little bit of new releases, a little bit of old favorites. Started off this time with Anand Wilder, August 2025, a record called Psychic Lessons from the Brooklyn-based founding member of Yesayer. We heard Tech Job. And in the background right now is Portland, Maine surf trio Kaioa. Now, their name also is the same as an extinct Hawaiian songbird. The record's from 2023 called Stand Tall, and this is Acacia Koa. So if you need to page any of our in-flight crew during this celebratory flight, just hit that button above your head with a picture of a cocktail umbrella on it, and someone will be over to assist you shortly. You can also email the flight tech anytime, day or night, at mail@modernjetset.com. We have stuff coming up from Leah Callahan, some new Adrian Quesada. It's a little bit of everything. I think you're going to enjoy it. Thanks for flying.

sign where I caught a glimpse of your spirit through mine.

Thank you for flying with Modern Jet Set. I am Iris Berkeley. We are a little more than a third of the way through this hour-long flight, and we started off that last set with Leah Callahan. We heard the title track from her 2026 record, Our Lady of the Sad Adventure. Boston indie singer-songwriter, you might know her for her work with Turkish Delight. After that, Slaughter Beach Dog, fourth full-length from Philadelphia-based Jake Ewald and Friends called At the Moon Base. We heard the title track. And on the subject of classics, Yola Tango from 1997 on Matador. The record was I Can Hear the Heart Beating as One. We heard Moby Octopad. Gitkin's in the background right now with a 7-inch B-side to his bluesy 2026 single Night Tripper. This one is Alter Ego. And no fooling, we are here for you for the rest of the hour. You need anything in the meantime, it's mail at modernjetset.com. Kick back, relax. Thanks for flying.

Some soulful Americana feels to bring us to the halfway point of today's modern jet set flight. First up was Le Imprimé, that's Norway's Morten Martens on his second record, Fading Forward. We heard You and I, followed by something new from Adrian Quesada. The Black Pumas leader is back with a new kind of stripped back sound on this instrumental project called Trio Asesino. We heard Don't Leave Me. And followed that up with Son Little, his fourth album. This one was recorded in Muscle Shoals, Alabama, called City Folk. We heard Rabbit. So we are indeed halfway through today's modern jet set flight. We shall head on back to LA via a whole bunch of other good places. So stay right where you're at. And as always, thank you ever so much for flying the fancy skies.

génial.

It's Modern Jet Set. Thank you for joining us on this little hour-long sky party. And we got music in the background right now that is aptly named. It's from Frolin Music Library, and it's called Window Seat from 2026's Exponential Generator. Some real good modern-day library music going on there. Before that, Alexander Four with Genie from 2026's Alchemist, a.k.a. electronic producer Joris Firetag, or just Firetag. It's his first full-length solo project as Alexander Four on Sonar Collective. Before that, Jerry Paper with Contact from his record Boink from 2026. He calls it 11th Dimension Pop on Stone's Throw, and started off this set with Inner Wave, an LA five-piece neo-psych outfit. There's lots of diverse vintage influences in this record. It's their fifth album called See You When I Get Back. We heard Bigfoot. So if you find yourself in need of some more Jet Set lovin' during the rest of your week, you are in luck. You can always find an instant replay of this most recent flight on modernjetset.com, plus archives and other goodies for you frequent flyers. Or if you'd just like to say hi, you can do that at mail@modernjetset.com. Hold on tight. We're heading to France. Talk to you soon.

And friends, we are beginning our final descent here on Modern Jet Set. We kicked it off with Cortex and Autumn from Tropo Blue from 1975, legendary French jazz funk outfit. After that, we had some Stereolab with If You Remember, I Forgot How to Dream Part 2 from their 2025 11th record called Instant Holograms on Metal Film. This is almost 15 years after Not Music. Vanishing Twin after that with Tub Erupt from 2021's Ukigeku, which is Japanese for Big Moonlight. And in the background right now is Yin Yin. They're a quartet out of Amsterdam with some outer national vibes. The song is called Mooncake Melody, and the record is Yatta. I'm Iris Berkeley. I want to sincerely thank you for joining me on today's Flight of Fancy. Until next week, may your champagne flute overflow with, and we'll meet right back here next time for another extra fancy flight. If you heard anything you loved today, you can always get a show archive and other goodies whenever you need it. Click on over to modernjetset.com for that. But until we meet again, stay safe, stay sane, stay sassy, and most importantly, stay sexy, my friends.

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1: 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Our three 2026 Keeping the Music Alive fundraiser sweepstakes winners of original artwork by Trailer Park Troubadours band leader Ancy McLean. Wow, thank you so much. Thank you so much. Also, thanks to everybody who gave last week. We can't tell you how important it is, and we can't do it without y'all. So that's the good news. Now, the reality. These are difficult days, and nonprofit giving is suffering over the economic uncertainty we're all living with right now. It wasn't entirely unexpected that we might not reach our $5,000 fundraising goal over five short days last week. 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
10: Wake him up, wake him up.
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10: They've come to steal my dream!
11: Wake up!
10: Knock the door down!
7: Go away! Go away!
12: Get up, lady! It's the trade of the century!
11: Rise now and turn over your old mattress!
13: To me, Lord Eddie!
7: Oh, Lord, I can't!
11: Monsters?
7: There's money in that mattress.
13: That's right. There's monster money in every sweaty mattress when you trade in your used dreams at
14: Unconscious Village.
7: But those dreams have been with me since the beginning.
12: Don't be stuck with leftover dreams in the terrible days to come.
11: Open mattress.
7: Oh, look.
15: A pig.
12: Looks
15: like a locomotive. It tastes like flowers.
11: A man with scorpions in his yo-yo.
16: It's not happening,
17: monkeys.
16: It's not
17: posting
12: information.
18: Hello, don't worry.
11: A noble woman condemned to multiple births.
7: Why, that's me.
13: Yes, that's yesterday's you being reborn today on tomorrow's mattress. A Golden City Yeti Dad, Double Duck, Infra-Thin, Cybersprung, Naughty Nights, News Maiden.
14: From... Unconscious Village!
13: I am flawlessly.
17: Bob Dylan's back with the biggest surprise of all. He's learned to sing. Sing real good and real high class. He's singing opera, that's right. It's Bob Dylan at the Met.
18: 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It's just like the 60s. You can't understand a word Bob is singing, and that's when he's at his best.
17: It's a beautiful album with pictures of Bob wearing a turban, a cowboy hat, a yarmulke, and a crown of thorns. And who's that singing the love duet with him from Car Wash?
18: Joan Baez.
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19: 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The deadliest jaws on land belong to...
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20: It's kind of hard to imagine that we've come this far.
21: Well, it is, and yeah. I feel really good tonight because I was reminded I ordered my Crapco gene splicer. That'll be coming shortly. Yeah.
20: I had one, but I accidentally dropped it and broke it. So I gotta get another one.
21: Did it work pretty well?
20: Huh? Yeah, it worked pretty well.
21: Oh, okay.
20: Yeah.
21: Okay.
20: Yeah.
21: Cool.
20: Yeah. There's children out in the wilderness that are
21: in the wilderness.
20: Anyway, I'm Stu Buchanan.
21: That's TK right here. And again, good evening to everybody.
20: Good evening. And we are on KNVC, as I said. And if you go to KNVC.org, I have to say this. If you go into KNVC.org, there's all kinds of information there about this here radio station and shows on this radio station and community happenings and news. And there's buttons to push to donate, and we hope you do because we are listener-supported. And there's a button to push for our stream, too, isn't there?
21: There is. And also, if you would consider, if you are a vendor, if you maybe would consider underwriting a show.
20: Absolutely.
21: That'd be really cool.
20: A lot of times I forget to mention that.
21: I forget it all the time, too. After the meeting we had, I was like, okay, you know. We have a great staff. There's a group of really creative people who can put all this together very nicely.
20: And a good lot of them is ex-radio people that are, like us, retired. And they're doing this for fun, and it's all volunteer. So, yeah. And everybody likes it. And our studios are in Carson City, in the bunker, they call it. It's the basement of the Brewery Arts Center over on King Street, isn't it?
21: Yes.
20: Yes, King Street in Carson City.
21: Right near the Capitol.
20: 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That's both Facebook pages.
21: Sounds excellent. Tonight's featured artist is the legendary John Fogerty.
20: And we're going to start off with his classic album called Centerfield. This is The Old Man Down the Road.

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0: 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That's the title of that album called Centerfield on 895 Studio B.
1: Finishing up our featured artist tonight, Mr. Fogerty, handling that very well. Gunslinger in there, Stu. Susie Q, I Put a Spell on You live. And Old Man Down the Road.
0: Yes, Old Man Down the Road. TK and myself were talking about remembering the video to that song, how good it was.
1: Yeah, how was it good?
0: Yeah.
1: Very creative.
0: There was a video for Centerfield, too, but I can't really remember that.
1: I don't either, no.
0: But I know there was one.
1: So, huh, interesting.
0: Anyway, this is 895 Studio B on KNVZ 95.1 Carson City Community Radio. I'm Stu Buchanan.
1: TK right here. Thanks again for having us in your home or your car or wherever you might be tonight.
0: Thank you for inviting us into your home. Or if you're listening in your car, thanks for the ride.
1: Yeah, absolutely.
0: I have to mention John Cameron Fogerty, together with Doug Clifford, Stu Cook, and Tom Fogerty, founded the band Creedence Clearwater Revival. But you knew that, didn't you?
1: That one I knew.
0: Yes. But he's had quite a successful solo career, too.
1: I think he really has. You know, he had a lot of issues with... A lot of legal issues and so forth and so on with the music. But he got himself going again. Yeah.
0: Yes, he did. Very good. And I've heard, I don't know if this is true or not, so I shouldn't be saying it because I don't know if it's true or not. But I think Doug Clifford and Stu Cook, don't they live up at Tahoe? Or one of them does.
1: As far as I know, I believe
0: Stu Cook, I think he does.
1: So, yeah.
0: Yes,
1: I
0: something
1: believe
0: like
1: they
0: that.
1: Do.
0: Anyway, let's get back to the music because we only got about a half hour left. So this next album, it's off of vinyl, by the way, and it's the Jerry Garcia Band, Cats Under the Stars. And I did some research on this album, and they have a few live albums out as a Jerry Garcia Band. But this is the only studio album, I do believe. I'm not sure on that. But I do believe that's what the information I got said. This is the title track from the Jerry Garcia Band.

0: recorded at the Avalon Ballroom in San Francisco in 1968. No, I should put my glasses on. 1966, actually.
1: Oh,
0: Good Morning, Little Schoolgirl. That's the Grateful Dead's version of that song. I mean, several artists have done that song. So what comes to mind is Savoy Brown has done that song. So.
1: Okay.
0: So 1971 was when the album was put out. That's from an album called Historic Dead. And I don't even know if that's even available anymore.
1: That might be a tough one to find.
0: I was going through our vinyl library, and I found that one.
1: Cool.
0: And I go, wow, we don't have this. And I did some research online, and I can't find a remastered CD of that.
1: Yeah, that might be a tough one there. Yeah.
0: So, The Grateful Dead on 895 Studio B.
1: And Jerry Garcia Band. Before that, Cats Under the Stars. Stu was saying a solo. I'm sorry, the
0: it's
1: studio
0: not a solo
1: album.
0: Yeah, from what I've read, it was the only studio album that the Jerry Garcia Band ever did. They did some live stuff.
1: I'll tell you, most of the supporting musicians are the other members of the Grateful Dead.
0: They're pretty much it.
1: Pretty much.
0: Read them off. I was going to read them off.
1: Well, we have, of course, Jerry on guitar, Donna Godshaw in lead vocals, Keith Godshaw in keyboards, Maria Muldaur. That's nice to have her come in.
0: She's been a solo artist.
1: Candy Gottschalk and Brian Gottschalk on violin, and I believe Stephen Schuster was flute. They all were with the Dead.
0: For a while or another. On and off with the Dead, a lot of them. So anyway, this is 895 Studio V on KNVC 95.1. Hold on.
1: Uh-oh.
0: I felt a sneeze coming on.
1: It's something in the air. There it goes. He's allergic to the studio.
0: I am. I'm allergic to.
1: All right,
0: we better get out of here.
1: Maybe
0: the carpeting on the walls. I don't know.
1: No, John.
0: But we are at KNVC 95.1, and if you go to knvc.org, I want to remind you of that. Then there's all kinds of information. 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There's a button to push our stream. There's a button to push their stream. And it seems to me there was one other button that's slipping my mind at the moment. Anyway, 895studioB at gmail.com is our email address.
1: Yep,
0: you
1: yep.
0: can drop us a line and make a comment or request something. If you want to do that, you can go to knvc.org and do the same thing there. So
1: you can really just go to the website and find all this information. Just remember that. They can go right there and find it.
0: Yes, so, very easy.
1: Yeah.
0: Very laid out, very good. And if I recall at our last meeting, they want to get somebody to work on the website, make it better. Improvements are always welcome.
1: Yeah, yeah, if you have that skill.
0: This next band is a band that Steve Funk, the general manager of KNVC, turned us on to. The name of the band is Voodoo Cats, and they're a local band. They're from Reno, Nevada. And this album is just called Voodoo Cats, but it was put out in 1995, so it has some age on it.
1: Yeah, I would say.
0: And what is the first song? Did you write it down?
1: It's called In the Desert.

0: Deep Purple from the album called Perfect Strangers, and that was the title track.
1: That was the title track, and another good show under the belt, Steve.
0: And the first song we played in that set was Voodoo Cats. They're a local band that Steve Funk, general manager of KNVC, turned us on to, and that was a really good song. I have to explore more of that album.
1: Yeah.
0: Anyway, I'm Stu Buchanan. Thanks a lot for listening.
1: TK over here. Thanks for making us part of your evening.
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2: 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The music is loud, the beer is cold, the patio is there for everyone at the Tap Shack on Rice Street. The Tap Shack features live music Wednesday through Saturday, featuring local bands, national touring acts, Thursday night casual karaoke, and parking lot parties with food trucks. The Tap Shack has 14 beers on draft and a full bar. 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

Kerry Moran's a talented crow and Assiniboine singer-songwriter, best known for his unique finger-picking style, which he learned from the one and only Poudre Fay. That's his latest single piece, getting us into this hour on the mainstream. I'm Brett Mabee, and I sure hope you're here to have some fun, sing along, and give a good listen to some amazing music. We'll be hearing from Japanese rockers The Muddies, also Evax, and later on a new one from Cree Métis singer Love. More immediately is Modest Mouse, a one from Mark Knopfler in this block, but we're going to kick things off heading to a land down under with the indomitable Emma Donovan. Her newest album, Take Me to the River, was released May 8th, and this track, Wash My Soul in the River's Flow, is a great sneak peek of an iconic album written by the legendary Archie Roach. It's also the title of a documentary that follows Emma and Archie's life, but we'll save that story for another time. You're here for the music, and right now, I'm here to introduce Wash My Soul in the River's Flow on the mainstream.

0: Mark Knopfler's Two Pairs of Hands from his 2024 One Deep River album on the Mainstream. Before that, it was Thomas Rhett and Teddy Swims with Something About a Woman. And it was Emma Donovan's take on Wash My Soul in the River's Flow from her Take Me to the River release that we introduced into the rotation for the first time. I'm your host, Brett Mabee, and say, if you're a singer-songwriter, I always want to hear from you. 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Professionally recorded, once again, does not necessarily equate having to have a major record label or recording in a multi-million dollar studio. Grammys have been won on songs recorded on laptops. Yeah, you gotta still know what you're doing, but it's not outside the realm of possibility. And let that encourage you to get your tracks in for consideration in the rotation. Before the hour's up, Modest Mouse and one from Art Napoleon. Later on, Lakota singer Stella Standing Bear, a true TikTok sensation. I also still have yet another new tune to get into the rotation. And we're going to kick off this block with one from the rising Japanese garage rock band, The Muddies. They like to blend 1960s rock and roll energy with some modern indie grit. Turn It Off with Secret Dance Floor, a great single for you to enjoy on the Mainstream.
1: Well,

moment. An auditory trick. They're both, to be licked. I am the tarmac. I'm the pilot. I'm the flight path. Can't

We're at the halfway point of the hour, and a shout out to friends who are dialed in on CGR Radio Network for the Blind and Disabled in and around Vancouver, Washington, which of course also helps to service the greater Seattle region. An incredible service from my friend Gerald up there in the Pacific Northwest. So as always, thank you for all you do, and thank you, listeners near and far, from your home, your office, or your car, AM or FM or digitally, wherever you are, thank you so much for spending some of your time with me. Our time together is not done quite yet. The good times always go fast, so again, check those listings. But in the meantime, we'll be hearing from Tommy Gotti. Later on, the latest from Love. And right now, it's Evax, a singer-songwriter who has been recording for a long, long time now. Evax's early work was minimalist and pretty weird. You might recall the 2001 Parking Lot Music, which was built from abstract sampling, lo-fi textures, and melodic fragments. Sound foragers are just so cool, don't you think? It's Evax's When I'm Gone, getting us back into this block on the mainstream.

rolling down Runyon Canyon. Weather in the mind. Santa Ana's hand shivering against the window. Shattered winds, ash on the lung, a sky of blazing breath. A flame on the distance looking back, the hue of cough. The scent of tickling sneeze, it is not raining.

say smart meters, directed energy weapons, or Edison power lines are to blame. An oligarch's impending inauguration. The mayor's in Ghana for Dutty December. Neoliberal Americans in Africa on the rise. From Palisades to Palestine. An actress compares the L.A. oceanfront to Gaza. Never mentions the Rafah border, the cutoff of 2008 trucks. Neglects to mention body bags, rubble, or the Israeli snipers aimed at children.

attend. Skidrow knows how to read the room less. The undocumented avoid handouts framed in the halls of fascism. To be on house arrest with no house, just arrested. Everyone's worried about clean air. People can't filter this corruption. Maybe, maybe socialism is on its way. Look at us. Look at us who took the breeze for granted. Running faucet of dreams, mutual aid. Octavia Butler newscasting premonitions from a gravesite in Altadena. The ghosts of consequence stain the air. What's the insurance policy for chickens coming home to roost? What's the insurance policy?

kidnapped by mass ice cold-blooded agents. SOS formation bodies near the Everglades. Gullible, low frequency. No research, no risk-taking. Four drunk travelers with bloodshot eyes sip on sweating beer cans just off the corner, waiting out the downtown protest. A trans woman in burgundy crop top with yellow geometric sunglasses and an ivory umbrella shielding the sun sips on iced tea from her straw. The universe is universing. The tow truck tricksters try to boot the tires of the people. Pawns peddling for the state. Every job can be undone by the will of the worker who sees fit to serve a good greater than petty personal pocket delusions. Troops are everywhere. A country torn apart, doom-scrolling debris. The what can you do for me? Cash at me in my caption. Get over, get ahead. Culture, open tabs, generation in the echo chambers of greed. A bunch of individuals who want to go viral over commentary. All caps, baby boomer text threads. No spine having. Dump as doorknobs. When people show you who they are, believe.

Still a standing bear from her debut EP, Moonstruck. It's Rock the Boat, bringing my time with you to an end on the hour. Never one who's afraid to rock the boat. She's on tour currently, and it's great to see her star continue to rise. We also heard Tommy Gotti's Chapters, Aja Monet's Holly Weird, and Evax's When I'm Gone. I look forward to the next opportunity we have to enjoy music together. As always, the more the merrier. Music's always best experienced when shared with others. That was the only way to get down with music for the longest time, and personally, I want to bring some of that back, and I do recognize the irony in it all, but as it is, tell your friends and family that the mainstream's a great show to check out, and as always, check your listings as I broadcast 7 days a week, 3 hours a day. If you'd like to have more of a carriage, reach out to Nola Daves Moses, the distribution director at Native Voice One, at nola@nv1.org. The Philharmonic with a track that won the Tiny Desk Music Contest a few years ago. Right now, though, and as I've been mentioning, this is the latest from neo-soul and R&B singer-songwriter, Love. This talented Cree singer is out with her newest single, Generations of Strength, or as it's called, GOS. Although it was released at the end of January, it's new to the mainstream, and it's a song that I humbly submit for your consideration and approval on your new favorite show.

0: here. 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We danced for the rain and prayed under the sun. The sky was our roof and it was never falling. Money played no part. You shared from your heart. 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Here, before here, was a sphere of seasons changing, and life celebrating, and blessings bestowed on every living thing. 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

Plains Cree singer-songwriter Lancelot Knight is the son of Juno-winning singer-songwriter Chester Knight, and he's sure to follow in his father's footsteps, especially with tracks like Big Fish, his latest single and a great new tune to get us into this hour on the mainstream. Y'all, Wiscano, I'm Brett Mabee, and as I do quite often, in fact, I'm coming to you from the Seneca Nation's Allegheny Territory. We're going to have a great block of African music kicking us off, but looking ahead further into the show, Samantha Crane and Moldy Peaches singer-songwriter Kimya Dawson. Also one from folk singer Kate Victor. More immediately is Blackfoot singer-songwriter Forest Eagle speaker and his band, the North Sound. We'll hear from the Buffalo-based collective, Buffalo Bound, as well. As I was mentioning, we're heading on over to Africa with one from Amadou and Miriam, and this one from Madamba. Released May 22nd, this new track deepens the musical partnership between Madamba and Thierry Fornell. Turn it up with Anjabara, found on the Tabolo Cora release. A great track for your consideration and approval on the mainstream.

A transcontinental collaboration between famed Dinah trumpeter Delbert Anderson and a whole lot of talented South African singer-songwriters. The release is Kindred Spirits, a Navajo South African story, and the song Winding Down That Block features Spa Maladlos and Just Know My Love Is Waiting. We also heard Amadou and Miriam's Sanfo, and it was Madamba's Ongabara that got us into that block. Thank you for joining me. We have a lot more time together, but as always, I know you might just be here for a quick second. While I always encourage you to stick around for the entire broadcast, if you do have to step away from listening, get caught back up a myriad of ways, including mainstreamradio.net. Or if you want to discover this and incredible indigenous programming for listeners of all ages, ranging from the Children's Hour with Katie Stone to the Blues Aficionados and Blues After Hours with your host Bob Brown, head on over to nv1.org. 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Again, just type in Native Voice 1, and you have all of this unforgettable radio programming with you wherever you go. In the remainder of the first half is one from Mohawk descendant Tom Wilson. Later on, Brother Wallace, Angelique Kidjo, Samantha Crane, and that, my friend, is just the tip of the iceberg. We're going to kick off this set with one from Blackfoot singer-songwriter Forrest Eagle Speaker. He hails from Treaty 7 territory in Calgary, and he's one half of the North Sound, a project that he built with his wife, Nevada Eagle Speaker. Blending alt country, roots rock, confessional storytelling, and a dash of indigenous vibes, Turn It Up with Shed a Little Light from As the Stars Explode on the Mainstream. Don't

far out. That was This Way, Please. Oh, and they're going to help you understand. That was Golden Dawn from their album Power Plant. Before that, we listened to Magic Carpet Ride from the Griffin. And that's from their album The World is Full of Love. Ah, children, yes, it is, and it's up to you to keep the love flowing and to keep the life light shining bright. Oh, yeah. Coming up next, it's Plastic Rat from the Fraternity of Man. Oh, it's a freak out.

Oh, I think somebody just bought their Wawa pedal at Sam Goody's, I tell you. All right, Plastic Rat from Fraternity of Man from their self-titled album. All right, I hope that you're cruising. I hope that you're at a fine altitude. I hope that you're comfortable and that your blacklight posters are keeping you company and the lava light is just blurping along off in the corner. Coming up, it's Open Mind with Cast a Spell.

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As a matter of fact, some of those philosophers I've been reading last week, they say everything is in your mind, including the reality in which you now inhabit. All right, well, create your own reality, I say, and fill it full of peace and love and light. And we're going to continue on with the ghost singing The Storm.

Whoa, that's like being in a psychedelic opera right there, I tell you. Shirley Kent on those vocals, just knocking it right out of the amphitheater. That was The Ghost singing The Storm from their album, When You're Dead. All right, class, it's time to head on out for recess, or just lie there and stay baked. I don't know, whatever you want to do. Okay, I'm going to take a break here myself. So just lie back and relax, or go outside and play and jump around in the cool tall grass. It's all good. I'll be right back with the second half of Professor Hieronymus Jones Feel Good Psych Hour. Keep that lava light burning, I tell ya.

I'm back. I hope you didn't miss me. It's time for the second half of Professor Hieronymus Jones' Feel Good Psych Hour. Oh, we got so much groovy music coming your way. I was going out to the garage today because, well, my lava light burned out. I needed to go find some lava. Well, you know how hard it is to keep lava in a tin can? Well, it just keeps kind of burning through. But I reached down to grab the lava before it burned down to the center of the earth. But I came up with this. It's The Wild with Fly-By-Nighter.

Oh, yeah. I hope your speakers are still in one piece after that. That was the Arizona Swamp Company with The Train Keeps a Rollin', and that was from one of the Rubble Collection, Volume 13. Before that, Fly By Nighter from the Wild, and that's from the collection Back From the Grave, Volume 4. Let's continue with some psychedelia. This is Norman Conquest with Upside Down.

Oh, yeah. You know, no psychedelic collection is complete without the 13th floor elevators, one of the pioneers of psychedelic music, along with the Charlatans, when they kicked it off up at the Red Dog Saloon just up the street from here in Virginia City, Nevada. The 13th floor elevators off Easter everywhere with Slip Inside This House. And that's the extended original. Coming up next, it's Spirit with Groundhog.

Oh, yeah, that was an exercise in Freaky and Far Out. That was a groovy piece called Baroque Number 1 from Ultimate Spinach from their self-titled album. Before that, it was Groundhog from Spirit, from their album Clear Spirit. All right, class, we're almost done here. One more track. This is Tomorrow with Hallucinations.

0: Oh, yeah, what a way to end the show. That was Tomorrow from their self-titled album with Hallucinations. All right, class, you're dismissed for this week. And don't forget, your eternal homework assignment is love one another and spread the light, spread the love, spread the word. You know what to do. Stay groovy. And come on back next week, because it's going to be another episode of Professor Hieronymus Jones Feel Good Psych Hour.
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4: Is like a self-contained system in which a thought experiment can go from point zero to point 100 without any human complications along the way. And so you hear these like offhanded promises like, well, AI is going to cure cancer, or AI will make human labor obsolete. And there doesn't seem to be any consideration of all of the intermediary steps in which the technology needs to be embraced by humans, implemented by humans, serving human customers in a political economy dominated by humans. These are not forces that can be swept aside and replaced with a narrative where you just draw an upward sloping curve on a whiteboard and say, by the time we get to this point, we know that there will be no place for humans in the economy, because humans are in charge of this world and will always be. So we may outsource some amount of our decision-making to these tools. We may end up replacing a lot of employees with these tools. But nevertheless, those will still be decisions that humans make and that they need to be held accountable for. And again, when I'm talking to people in the AI world, and especially when I listen to the sort of prognostications by their leaders, I'm just struck by how little appreciation they have for the human messiness and conflict that surrounds all kinds of cultural change, all kinds of economic change. You know, one easy example is to go back to the political consequences of the China shock from a couple of decades ago, where, depending on how you measure, maybe we lost a couple of million manufacturing jobs in the upper Midwest because of globalization, technology, and the entrance of China into the WTO. We're a country of 350 million people. You could tell yourself on a whiteboard in an economics seminar, well, we'll be able to absorb those losses quite easily. We'll grow faster, et cetera, et cetera. But the political consequences of that disruption were extremely profound. We are still living through the earthquake that was unleashed by those changes, even though they were relatively small. And almost nobody in AI seems to appreciate that, because they are so used to thinking of the world as something that unfolds in zeros and ones on their computer screens, and not as something that is contested by humans out in the real world. And that's why I found that comment by Dario Amodei I was mentioning earlier so striking. He is the person who is the most humanistic, the most liberal of all of these leaders. And he was saying that ideology would be retired by technology. That is to say, he was imagining a future in which there would not be humans arranged in different coalitional groups competing for power and status, but in which the question of where goods were distributed, where wealth was distributed, and where resources were distributed would be managed by a kind of silicon god. And all of us would defer to that judgment. And I guess we could see a much crazier sci-fi future than I can imagine. But living in the world that I live in, and living in the world that I've lived in for the last four decades, it is just insane to me to think that anything could come around that would retire human conflict and ideological contestation. I think we're heading, if anything, for a period of much more intense contestation.
5: Yeah, actually, that was an astonishing statement by him. No more ideology. I think what he meant is also no more ethical legal frameworks to restrain burgeoning technological risks. Anyway, we're out of time. David Wallace Wells, author of the recent article, The AI Backlash Will Be Ugly, and No One Is Ready, Not Even Tech CEOs. It was in the New York Times Sunday Magazine, May 17th, 2026. For those of you who want to download it, and use it as a discussion starter in your neighborhoods as you elaborate your role of civic self-respect and recover our democratic institutions that are now being dismantled. Thank you very much, David.
4: Thanks for having me. Great to talk to all of you.
1: 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We will link to his work at the New York Times at RalphNaderRadioHour.com. I want to thank our guests again, Tyson Slocum and David Wallace Wells. 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
2: Hi-de-ho, hi-de-hey, everybody out there in the Carson Valley and beyond. It's Monday afternoon. Time for some jazz. Let's go, Glenn Miller. Hello, hello, Carson City. Katie Marie here on a Monday afternoon on KNVC 95.1 FM. So glad to be here with you. We've got, jazz coming your way until 4 p.m. Pacific time here from the Carson Valley. Of course, you know you can reach us anywhere in the world thanks to the wonderful internet. 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And there we are. I hope you're in the mood for some jazz. Today, it's going to be a little bit of this, a little bit of that. I'm not going to, you know, throw anything at you that I know you can't handle. I'll try and keep the transition smooth, as always. But I'm just kind of freewheeling it today, and I hope you don't mind. It's kind of fun to do that every once in a while without doing a little pencil to paper and planning things out a little bit. We're just going to spin some tunes, well, parochially, we're actually going to be pushing some buttons to get those tunes on the air for you. But you know what I mean. It's the age of digital. Yes, indeed. Of course, that gives us access to a lot of music that we didn't have before, unless you had that vinyl to spin or that CD to plop into the disc player. Enough about that. Let's get to what you're all here for. I know. The Carson Valley Weather Report. Indeed. Well, windy today. All right, I can't do anything about that. It,

fresh air. Highs in the mid to high 50s. Next week, probably going to continue that warming trend. But, you know, it's June, going into July almost. So, yeah, we should be getting up some heat there. We need those gardens to grow. All right, as you can tell, I'm just ready for anything today. I've got Glenn Miller in the background there getting us in the mood. And, of course, we're going to kick it off today with Horace Silver, Hallelujah to Ya.

I'll never set you free, because you know I'm the one that will always be in love with you, so dear. I'm working day and night to make you happy for the balance of your life, girl.

Roy Jones, When It's Sleepy Time Down South. For that, we had some Eddie Jefferson with Keep Walkin'. And we kicked off today's show here on KNBC 95.1 FM with Horace Silver, Hallelujah to Ya. 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Let's keep it going. I mean, I might slow it down a little bit here. Gone But Not Forgotten by Don Sickler. And then I got some Dave Grusin coming your way after that.

of my favorite versions of Fascinating Rhythm by Dave Grusin. Before that, we had Don Sickler with Gone But Not Forgotten. You're listening to the Afternoon Jazz Alternative here on KNBC 95.1 FM. We're going to go a little older school right now. Here's some Stefan Grappelli with Just One of Those Things. And after that, a little bit of George Gershwin from an oldie

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All right, a little bit of Latin jazz there. That was Carmen Flores with Mi Confidente. 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That's right, folks. 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It helps us keep things flowing out the door, this music and the voice that you hear. We're going to continue now with Errol Garner with These Foolish Things. Hey, and as always, thanks for your support. You are part of our family, and we really do appreciate it. Thank you.

Flirtation by the Tom Talbert Jazz Orchestra. Before that, we had a set, In Walked Bud by Toots Thielemans, and Errol Garner was in there with These Foolish Things. We're at the end of our first hour here on the Afternoon Jazz Alternative, but plenty more coming your way. Time for one more, though. Here's Pat Martino with Earthlings. We'll catch you on the other side.

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4: Hour two here on the Afternoon Jazz Alternative. I'm your host, Katie Marie. Let's get right to the music. Now, I want to let you know, Glenn Miller gets a little bit of a short shift because we always open with his In the Mood. So I'm going to throw in some Glenn Miller right now. Here's a fun one, definitely appropriate for this area, called Cow Cow Boogie.

cowboy song. It was a ditty he heard in the city. Come a tie-yi-yi, come a tie-hip-tilly-yi, oh, get along. 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

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He's got a knocked-out western accent.

I love the title of this one about as much as I love that version. This is Don Wilkerson with a set called Sweet Cake. And I do love me a piece of cake here, especially after dessert. After dessert. Going right to dessert after dinner. A little bit of tea on the side. Yes, indeed. Before that, we had Kenny Burrell with Ballad of the Sad Young Men. And we, before that, Sliding with Hendrick Merkins. And we kicked off with Glenn Miller, Cow Boogie. You're listening to the Afternoon Jazz Alternative here on KNBC 95.1 FM. I'm your host, Katie Marie, here every Monday afternoon. Now, don't forget, at the bottom of this hour, I've got some music picked out to get up and move. We all do this, so this is a chance to get your coffee on board, your afternoon energy bar, because we're going to get up and move. I've got some music to help you do that. But first, we're going to go through some Stan Getz with a set called Lady Bird. So we'll catch you on the other side. Don't forget, tennis shoes, whatever you got to wear. You don't have to look good doing it, but you're going to do it with us. I know you will.

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3: Now, just keep in mind, you don't have to samba for this next set, but the name is Samba de Carnival, so you gotta get up and move something, even if you're just walking a little bit, but do it with style. Yeah, I'm going to get up, do it with you. Here's some Roger Glenn. And after that, one that's a little bit slower. I got some Lionel Hampton. You can keep moving with that one if you want to and slow down a little bit. All right, we'll see you after we're done getting up and moving around here on KNVC 95.1 FM.

That was The Last Legs Blues from Coleman Hawkins. Before that, some Lionel Hampton with Trick or Treat. And we kicked it off with Roger Glenn, Samba de Carnival. I hope you got up and moved around. It's good for all of us to do. We do it together. It makes it a little bit easier. I'm not a good dancer. Don't dance. Not particularly fond of dancing. But I do enjoy getting up and moving around a little bit. Gets that blood circulating. We're going to switch it up a little bit here. Here's the John Scofield Quartet with Lost in Space. And I've got some Joe Henderson after that.

Indeed, a set called Lush Life by Joe Henderson. Before that, the John Scofield Quartet with Lost in Space. You are listening to the Afternoon Jazz Alternative. I'm your host, Katie Marie, here every Monday afternoon till 4 p.m. Pacific time, bringing you jazz of all sorts. We don't discriminate when it comes to various types of jazz. It's a wide open field, a lot to choose from. We've got time for one more here. Here's Avishai Cohen with Smash. And a side note says it's dedicated to my sister, Ela. Well, all right. Good for you, Avishai. All right. We'll catch you on the other side as soon as we take a break after this song. And we've got another hour to go here on the Afternoon Jazz Alternative.

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2: 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Your host, Katie Marie, on the Afternoon Jazz Alternative. Thank you for spending some time with us listening to some jazz. We're going to continue this hour, our final hour, with Keith Jarrett. Here's a set called Common Mama.

wasn't easy. He was no sinner, and he done no crime. He just shot up a Cajun hat

town. And I ain't got no money and I ain't got no honey. And my best friend done put me down. Well, I done pawned my watch and pistol. I'm gonna pawn my key and chain. I would have pawned my Tickabella. She was mellow as a shallow, but the poor girl wouldn't sign a name. Give me water, water, water, water, water when I'm thirsty. Agua, agua, agua. Water's a mighty good drink when you're dry. Give me kindness when I'm sickly.

Indeed, a Junko partner from Louis Jordan here on KNBC 95.1 FM, the Afternoon Jazz Alternative. Before that, we had some Randy Weston and Melba Liston with Sad Beauty Blues. Got to throw a sad one in there every once in a while. Spike Robinson and Ken Pepelowski with Scott Hamilton was in there with You Brought a New Kind of Love to Me. All right, good for you guys. Charlie Bird with The Girl from Ipanema, that's always recognizable. One of the most recognizable jazz tunes out there, I think. And we kicked off this hour with Keith Jarrett, Common Mama. Got time for one more, but for the bottom of the hour, we've got Harper Brothers with You Can Hide Inside the Music. Sometimes we all want to do that. Indeed.

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1: 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You know, it's wildfire season, and there's a few things we can all be aware of to make our communities resistant to the impacts of wildfire. 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

Our Love Is Here to Stay by Dave Grusin. Joe Jackson was in there with Jump and Jive that kicked off this last 30 minutes of the Afternoon Jazz Alternative. I'm your host, Katie Marie. Ah, yeah, let's keep it going. Here's some Al Gray with Save the Grease.

nice mellow set on a Monday afternoon. That was the Bill Evans Trio with Young and Foolish. You're listening to the Afternoon Jazz Alternative. Before that, we had Duke Ellington with Jumpin' at the Woodside. And Al Gray kicked off the set with Save the Grease. Thank you so much for spending time with us here at KNBC 95.1 FM, being part of our family. We've got time for one more. It's a little bit of a long set. Bye Bye Blackbird by Papa John DeFrancesca. And as always, we will catch you next week with some more jazz.

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Ain't no hangman gonna, ain't gonna put a rope around me. 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

0: Good morning, everyone. This is Art and Entertainment with Maggie M on KMVC 95.1 FM in Carson City, Nevada. I've got two special guests with me here this morning, two fabulous photographers. I would like you, Heather, please introduce your full name to everyone.
1: Good morning. My name is Heather Nicole.
0: Heather Nicole, and that's what you go by with your works.
1: Yes.
0: Okay. And Andrew, what is your artistic name?
2: I go by Andrew C. Strom, and I'm a photographer here locally.
0: Locally. Okay, great. Well, I got to view some of your wonderful work in the gallery. They are featured right now at the Nevada Art Association Gallery here in Carson City on King Street at the Brewery Arts Center. So it's wonderful to meet you. So which one would like to start first in the beginning? Who took up photography? Heather,
1: yes.
0: You took up photography first. So
1: yes,
0: tell me your story, how it all got started for you in the very beginning.
1: Well, it started pretty young. It really started for me with my interest and fascination with wildlife and nature. I grew up in Florida, and so I was just surrounded by lizards and birds and turtles and who knows what, snakes in the yard, and I just was always drawn to the wildlife. And then from a young age, I just was interested in photography. My mom had an old Canon camera, and I would just play with it. But then as I got older, I started taking photography more seriously and took a class in high school, a film photography class. And I wanted to pursue it professionally and just didn't really work out that way. But my fascination for photography and wildlife never faded. And as I got older, into my 20s, I started doing it more seriously and had an opportunity to do a photography workshop in Tanzania, Africa. Mm-hmm. And that was just mind-blowing. And everything really shifted quite a lot after that trip. Started doing more trips, more workshops, and you know, just the passion was always there, and it just got more ingrained with the wildlife conservation and just really preserving the wildlife and wild lands, and just sharing my photography and my experiences and the stories of the wildlife as much as I could. And then I built my website, and I would do photography professionally back in Florida. I would do, you know, portraits and couples and weddings and headshots and all of that, but I never really had the passion for photographing people. It was always, you know, my passion was really always with the wildlife. And then I moved out here in November of 2019, and I moved to Carson City moved into my apartment right down the street here on March 11th of 2020, and then everything shut down on March 12th of 2020 with the wonderful pandemic.
0: Yes.
1: And then shortly after, I met Andrew, and didn't really have many opportunities for the traditional dates because the world was shut down. So I didn't know the area, and I was just like, oh, I heard there's horses here. Take me to the horses. And he grew up here. So he kind of would take us around, and I would photograph things, and I thought he was so bored. So I had a few cameras, so I gave him one to try, and that's where he picked it up.
0: Well, that's worked. I mean, you know, the pandemic, as bad as it was, there was some good that came out of it.
1: Yes.
0: Because that gave you the opportunity not to just walk around town.
1: Right.
0: And take pictures of what you see, people and things.
1: Right.
0: But really to get out in Nevada, mm-hmm. and embrace what Nevada really has to offer.
1: Yeah, I loved walking my dogs, and we would see deer every day, mm-hmm. and the peacocks in this neighborhood, mm-hmm. and just the different bird life. And I just loved it. We would go on these long, long walks, just me and my dogs, and it was great.
0: Well, it is, and there's so much here, because I love to, I've got like over 3,000 pictures on my camera, on my cell phone alone right now, because my husband and I are site stewards for the BLM, mm-hmm. and so we have Pony Express sites. We got mining sites. You couldn't believe where some of these people lived back up in the mountains, and petroglyph sites, and they're all over between here and Utah, and it is just fabulous.
1: Yeah.
0: It's when people say, "Oh, it is so brown and so ugly out here," it's like, "Oh no, you know, you got to look beyond what's right in front of you. You've got to really view everything, because we have a mixture of brown and a mixture of green, and I mean, Tahoe's right here and everything." So no, it's a photographer's heaven. It really, really is. And it's a great place. So, you know, everything happens for a reason.
1: Yes.
0: You didn't need the people. You needed what Nevada really has to offer. And that is nature and lots of it.
1: Yes.
0: And stuff. And so what a great opportunity and great chance meeting, right?
1: Yes.
2: Exactly.
0: So now you've been to Tanzania, Africa. Where else have you traveled to? Either by yourself with a group or with Andrew here?
1: Well, the Tanzania was a photography group. It was through, there was a magazine called Popular Photography, and they did a mentor series. And that's what the Tanzania trip was through that organization. And then from that, I've done trips to Lake Clark National Park in Alaska and through India. And that was through different people that I met in the Tanzania group, just individual folks that kind of did their own guided tours. And then since we met, I've spent a lot of time in Alaska. I've worked up there in the summers, so we've been to Alaska a few times, Southeast Alaska, and we've been to Kenya, and we went to the North Pole. We went the High Arctic. I guess it's 2 years ago now. 2 years ago, we were there
2: by way of Svalbard and Longyearbyen.
1: Yes,
0: that's cool. Well, let's go back to India. You showed me a picture that you did about a water well. And I'm going to show that picture on my Facebook page. Can you explain a little bit about that?
1: Yes. So that photo was of an ancient step well. And that photo has actually been published in Outdoor Photography magazine. But anyway, the ancient step wells there in India are fascinating. They're, I mean, hundreds of years old, if not thousands. And it's just at the bottom of these old step wells was a water well. And that's how and some of them are still functioning, and it's how little towns and villages will get their fresh water, by going down hundreds of steps,
0: miles, into the depths.
1: Yes. Yeah. It's quite disorienting, but quite fascinating. And they were beautiful to photograph and just to see, because it's an optical illusion, really. It's just four walls, but it's steps, and just go down, down, down, down, down. But yeah, it was interesting to learn about the history of them and how, I mean, that's how the towns would, and the people who lived there would get their water. And some of them were just in old palaces where, you know, a prince or whomever would live at the top.
0: Yeah.
1: And, you know, the people would have to go down and get water for the prince and and the people there. But yeah, they're quite fascinating. It was really interesting to see.
0: Well, the photograph is really fascinating.
1: And thank you.
0: Like I said, I will be putting that on my Facebook page on this promotion and stuff. And so your most favorite place you've been to, and you got a favorite picture you took?
1: I always say it's the one I haven't taken yet,
0: mm-hmm.
1: but I have a few favorites that I have taken. I'm probably split between Alaska and Kenya, and there's millions of places in Africa that I haven't been yet that are always on my bucket list and hope to go to. But Kenya is amazing. Tanzania was, I mean, going to Africa was life-changing. And I've been three times now, and each time it's life-changing. And it's just changes, for me, it just changed my perspective of the world, to see these amazing animals and to hear them and smell them and just to be in their presence. It's just life-changing. I have I love photographing bears, so Alaska is for the bears.
0: Mm-hmm.
1: And I feel like Africa, for me, it's the elephants and the rhinos and the big cats and
0: the giraffes.
1: And the zebras and the birds and everything.
0: So in your trip to Kenya and stuff, were you ever able to go to a sanctuary where you were able to get up close and personal with any of these animals?
1: Yes, when... in 2022, Andrew and I went to Kenya, and we went to this amazing conservancy called Olpejeta, and they have the last two northern white rhinos on the planet.
0: Oh, wow.
1: The last mm-hmm. two. And we got to touch them and feed them and hear them, their little squeaks and the sounds that they make. And then he proposed to me that night.
0: What a really good experience. White rhinos, the only two left on planet Earth. Yeah. Are they male, female, hopefully?
1: No, they're mom and daughter. There's a subspecies. Okay. So there's a southern white rhino, which they're threatened, but they're doing okay. But these are specifically the northern white rhinos. They were born in captivity in a zoo in the Czech Republic, I believe. Is that right? And then they were transferred to the Olpejeta Conservancy in the hopes of, you know, rehabilitating the species and having mm-hmm. them live in the wild. But they were born on a concrete slab. They had only lived in this concrete slab. They were brought to Kenya. And there was, I think, six or seven northern white rhinos that were transferred. And they have all passed. So the two that are left are mother and daughter mm-hmm. named Najin and Fatu. But they were able to extract, and they actually have embryos of the northern white rhinos. There's efforts, and there's several countries involved, and there's a lot of science involved, scientists, and I mean, just mm-hmm. tireless yeah. efforts to try to revive and, because they're effectively extinct. There's yes. only the two, and they can't breed because they were born in captivity, and their mm-hmm. legs are kind of deformed from just being on concrete for so long, so they can't breed naturally, but they do have
0: infertile fertilization if they have
1: yes,
0: to do that.
1: So they're yes. hoping to use the southern white rhinos mm-hmm. as a surrogate to save the species.
0: So all these trips are not only just a wonderful photography experience, but it's also a great education.
1: Absolutely.
0: And I think with that education, you develop far more respect.
1: Absolutely.
0: For wildlife. Yes. and what they go through.
1: Yes.
0: in the world. And
1: yes.
0: it's really, really pretty sad.
1: Yes, and the impact definitely that we sad. Humans have mm-hmm. and the chain reaction and yeah. all of it that's involved.
0: Yeah, it's horrible.
1: How we're all connected.
0: Yeah.
1: And,
0: too bad mankind doesn't have more of a respect.
1: Right.
0: Yeah.
1: Yes.
0: For
1: we
0: everything.
1: Need to be better. We mm-hmm. can be better. Yeah. We caused the problem.
0: Can you give our listeners your website?
1: Yes. So my personal website is momentsbyheathernicole.com. And then the two of us have a website, that a joint collaboration called Respect the Wild.
0: Okay.
1: And so that one is respectthewild.org.
0: .org, okay. Well, now I'm going to go to you, Andrew.
2: All right.
0: You are up. So tell me how you got started with Heather here. So tell me a little bit about your ventures.
2: So I have an uncle who's been an amazing bird photographer for as long as I can remember. So it's always been kind of something that's in the back of my mind that I'd like to take up. And then Heather and I met in May of 2020, so shortly after the world shut down for the pandemic. And there was no real normal dating opportunities around. So like Heather said, I grew up in this area, so I would take her to see the horses and the local wildlife. And after a few dates of that, she slapped a camera in my hands and said, "Here, why don't you give this a try too?" So we did that for a little bit, and I decided I was into it and kind of jumped in both feet first mm-hmm. and picked up my own high-end camera, and I've been pretty successful with it in the last 5 years and won a bunch of awards, been in a bunch
0: Wonderful.
2: Of galleries,
0: mm-hmm.
2: and here we are today traveling the world, seeing incredible wildlife, and working towards building our own organization to help contribute to saving wildlife.
0: Oh, wonderful. Well, when you get that going, let me know.
1: Yes.
0: We will definitely get it out and promote it and stuff.
1: Thank you.
0: So
1: yeah.
0: That would be wonderful.
1: It's in the early stages, but yes. We are...
2: Yeah, and it's through the respectthewild.org website, uh-huh. And it's still very early on, but we're hoping we can work with that and eventually host our own photography competitions and maybe publications
1: and speeches.
2: Yeah, work towards building something that can have an impact on helping wildlife conservation.
0: Well, that's great. That's a good goal.
1: Yes.
0: And with you two just sitting here looking at you, you're going to be successful. You're going to be able to do this.
1: Thank you.
0: Now, in your short time as a photographer, what has your favorite experience been?
2: Oh, my goodness.

0: promoting over tourism mm-hmm. by seeing these animals.
1: Or baiting.
0: Yeah, that's always kind of an ethical debate when you're seeing these animals and traveling to see these animals. Is mm-hmm. we want to tell their stories, but we also want to make sure that they're respected and understood yeah. and treated properly. It can be a fine line with the ecotourism, mm-hmm. and we want to make sure we partner with organizations that are as mindful and respectful of that as we are.
2: Of course, yes, definitely, because you're in their territory.
1: Absolutely.
2: When you're out there.
1: Yes.
2: And you need to know your boundary
1: yeah.
2: just as much as you need to view where their boundary is.
1: Yes, absolutely.
2: And not put yourself in danger or do anything that might endanger them or,
1: yeah.
2: Disrespect the land.
1: Right.
2: Even the land is
1: absolutely.
2: Very, very crucial as
1: yes.
2: well
1: yes.
2: Mm-hmm. in this respect. So, and now I'm going to ask you, how much does it cost for something like that?
0: Goodness.
2: I bet it's not cheap. And when you do something like this, do you camp out ever, or is it just day trips and then back to the hotel or whatever?
1: So a lot of the places that we've been, they're just different lodges. I do have a workshop that I'll be doing next year that I'll be the photography guide for through mm. Southeast Alaska.
2: Oh, wow.
1: So we'll be on a boat. But then we'll dock every night, and the participants and the guests will stay at a lodge and then get back on the boat.
2: Okay. No camping by the shore.
1: Well, I might just be camping on the boat. I haven't figured that part out yet.
2: Yeah.
1: But for the ones that we've done, it's a few of them are like in Africa, for example. A few of the lodges are tent camps. Mm-hmm. And that's, it sounds way more rugged than it is. Those are the most luxurious.
2: I was going to say, are they just off the ground?
1: They are.
2: Kind of like what Yosemite has or whatever. Have you ever
1: yeah.
2: seen their tents that they have there?
0: Yeah. Yeah. It's a tent, but it's really a 5-star tent.
1: Oh, those,
0: tent.
1: They're just so luxurious. So I feel kind of, I don't know, a bit selfish sometimes going on these trips. But, I mean, there are other options. I know there are plenty of tour yeah. options that are actually tent camps, tent camping. but the ones we've done, and, you know, the prices range. We have, through one of the folks I met in Tanzania, he uses a tour operator who kind of sets up the itinerary and everything. So mm-hmm. she really, finds the lodges and the guides and everything. The prices range. Costa Rica was about a quarter of the price as the High Arctic.
2: The High Arctic, yeah.
1: And for that one, we were on a boat for 9 days.
2: Wow.
1: And it was a big icebreaker boat, and we just lived on the boat, and it was amazing. And we're using the same tour.
2: And what time of year was that?
1: That was in late March through early April.
2: Uh-huh.
1: It was
2: still quite cold.
1: Extremely cold.
0: Yes. That's actually the coldest time of year up there.
2: Is it? March through April is, huh?
1: Yeah.
0: We had anywhere from minus 10 to minus 40. I don't know that we saw any positive temperatures the whole time we were there.
2: Now, was there any point or time where you were able to get off and go on land throughout this? Or
1: no,
2: was it just strictly on the boat itself?
1: We were on the boat. We did get out into Zodiacs.
2: Uh-huh.
1: And did kind of some toting around past a glacier and saw some seals and a lot of birds.
2: I bet that's great.
0: And we did also have the opportunity to jump into the Arctic Ocean.
1: We did. We did a polar plunge.
0: Quite an experience.
1: Up at 80 degrees north. As high north as we could go until we hit the pack ice.
2: Yeah.
1: And it warmed up to a brisk, what?
0: I think it was minus 8.
1: 12 degrees.
0: Air temperature.
2: Minus 8.
1: The water was 31
2: I think
1: degrees.
2: You had scuba suit. No, just jump in and jump out, right?
0: Swim trunks, socks, and gloves.
1: Yeah,
0: and those are only required so that your hands don't freeze to the ship when you're climbing back out.
2: I can imagine when you get out, your socks are just like...
1: And they tie a rope around you so they can pull you back up if needed.
2: I may have done that when I was younger, but I...
1: It was amazing. It was so exhilarating.
2: I bet it was.
1: The best I've ever felt in my life.
2: In the pictures, so did you see any polar bears?
1: We did.
2: Did you get
1: on
2: some good pictures of that?
1: On our negative 40-degree day, spent about 2 hours with this amazing polar bear. It was a male. He was so curious and happy and healthy, and oh my gosh, he put on quite a show for us. We called him the clown.

0: Brown Bear, because he just was cheesing for us. It was so great.
1: Somebody's here. I'm not alone. Attention, attention.
0: Yes, you know? They live such a solitary life. So, yeah.
2: Polar bears will go miles and miles and miles without seeing anything but ice and snow.
1: Oh.
2: So when they see a boat or something not part of their natural habitat, they want to come check it out.
1: Of course.
2: And we very respectfully parked the boat way up along the ice, and he just walked right up to check us out. He sat there. He waved at us.
0: Like, stood up.
2: He was straight out of a circus.
1: Oh, man. You never know. He may have been dumped off.
0: I hope not. No. He was happy. He was
1: Very, very happy. Good.
0: Yeah.
1: And so what a wonderful opportunity. Did you see penguins and walruses?
0: We saw walruses. Penguins are in the South Pole.
1: Oh, the South Pole. Okay.
0: But we saw a lot of seabirds. We saw.
1: Keep talking.
2: We saw the northern was the terns, which are kind of the northern equivalent of penguins.
0: And the mirrors and guillemots
2: and the fulmares, which are kind of
0: so cool.
2: Like the big.
0: They're like albatross, but smaller. Mm-hmm. They just kind of live on the wing, hang out around the boat. We saw ringed seals. And we didn't see any whales. We're hoping to when we go to Greenland.
1: Oh, yes.
2: But we did see just the most amazing sunsets.
0: Oh, my gosh.
2: I think when we were there, the sun was only below the horizon for 3 to 4 hours a day.
1: Mm.
2: And so the sunsets went very long and slow as the sun very slowly set.
0: Twilight light. It was, purples and blues and
2: amazing colors and amazing ways that it would light up the ice and the snow and the mountains.
1: Now, was this kind of like a cruise ship you were on?
0: No, it was an icebreaker boat. So there was, I think, 12 of us total.
2: Yeah, only 12 passengers.
0: 12 passengers max.
1: The crew was it like? Were they like scientists or the crew? What were they like?
0: No, there was there was the deck. The deckhands who would have to go out and literally break the ice off the boat every morning with the big, huge sledgehammers. And and then there was the kitchen crew and housekeeping. They were one and the same, like the kitchen crew. They were also the housekeeping crew and the chef and then the captains and the first mates and
2: really
0: all of that.
1: So it was almost kind of like a private cruise.
0: And then
2: they had guides and photography and the guides, and they also would give talks on some of the ecological impacts and the climate change that's happening up there.
1: Yeah. More education. Which is very sad that with the ice caps melting at the rate that they're melting right now.
0: Yes, and hearing it from these people who have been going up there for decades and have seen the transition and the change in the ice and the change in the behavior. We got to witness some very unique, or just I guess it's growing less unique, but new behavior of the polar bears, how they are now hunting the reindeer up there, the Svalbard reindeer, because they can't
1: get across the ice
0: sea.
1: Seals. I often wondered why they just did not how like sometimes at the lakes and stuff you have these little ramps way out in the middle, platforms where people can go out, sunbathe and dive off and stuff. Why they just did not do something like that for the polar bears and, anchor them down or something to help them get across their normal path.
0: Well, it's just because it's the ice. Their land is ice.
1: Yeah.
0: So it...
1: Well, I figured they'd ice over after a while, anything.
0: It does, but in the summer it melts, so their land disappears.
2: There's less and less of their hunting grounds.
1: Fewer
2: places for them to hunt the seals, which they normally did.
1: Mm-hmm.
0: And they can swim for astonishingly long distances, but the young can't go that long. So that's what happens. Like, the mom might have to swim farther and farther, but her cub or cubs can't follow as long, so they're having to go farther
1: really
0: between meals and travel farther, so that's why they've been beginning to hunt the reindeer. But the vitamin C content in reindeer is like a tenth of what a seal has, so they have to eat more and it's they exert a lot more energy mm-hmm. to hunt a reindeer than they do the seals. So it's just
1: wow, yeah, it's a contrast. It's pretty sad, yeah. But they adapt just like
0: yes,
1: us.
0: Yes, they do.
1: We've seen through 9/11. We've seen through the pandemic and other things. You know, humans, like animals, we all learn to adapt mm-hmm. and change course in life yes. if need be.
0: Right.
1: Whatever we've got to do to survive and that sort of thing. Well, we've only got about another minute here or so. So is there anything, any upcoming shows, anything you're going to be doing
2: yes.
1: soon? Yes. Well, you're here at the NAA right now.
2: So right now I'm on the featured artist wall at the Nevada Artists Association Gallery, and that runs through mid-June. And then coming up in September, we'll again be featured in the Reno Tahoe International Art Show. And that'll be going on for, I don't know the dates off the top of my head.
0: It's mid-September. I just looked at it. I think 15th or 16th.
1: Okay. Well, you probably have that information on your website.
0: Yes.
1: Yes. Okay. So people can find all that information on your website and
0: yes.
1: stuff, which is great. So, that's wonderful.
0: And I do, I mentioned it briefly, but I do guided photography mm-hmm. workshops, and I do teach classes as well. And I'll be doing one, maybe two guided tours next year through Southeast Alaska. Mm-hmm. So it'll be conservation and ethical photography practices while we're on a boat and photographing. The bears and wildlife up there. And classes and talks and uh-huh. all of that as well.
1: Great. And good relationship. That's yes. what counts. Yes. Same interests, which yes. helps out. So, yes. Well, I'm so happy for you too that
0: Thank you
1: met. And I think you did meet at a good time.
0: I think so too.
1: Because it got you outdoors and got yes. you in the environment instead of indoors or in the town or whatever
0: right.
1: to really see what Nevada's all about. And
0: yes.
1: like I said, it is a photographer's heaven here.
0: Yes.
1: Well, I want to thank both of you for being my special guests
0: thank
1: this
0: you so
1: morning.
0: Much.
1: And I want to remind everybody, this is Art and Entertainment with Maggie M on KMVC 95.1 FM in Carson City. I hope all of you have a wonderful day.
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4: 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Please follow our Facebook page as the thank yous and announcements continue to get posted. Levitt Amp Carson City 2026 lineup is rolling out too. Your summer Saturdays are locked in at the BAC. And some of your favorites that you asked for are returning to the festival stage. Brought to you in part by the amazing people at Connection Central, who are presenting another free community event in the Grand Ballroom on April 16th. Something new is poetry open mic in the exhibition hall every second Tuesday with the Spoken Views Collective. And another Loud as Folk live concert is on the calendar with Buffalo Nickels and Dirty Laundry. Ooh, it's the blues, baby. Wild Horse Children's Theater opens Madagascar Junior. C5 and Silver State Storytellers dive into the world of sci-fi with screenings and the Moon Rocks short film competition. And improv continues every Thursday in the Maisie Black Box Theater with the Proscenium Players. 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

0: This is Green Street, the Environmental Health Show, greenstreetnews.org, Patty and Doug Wood, and our worldwide network of experts here every week to keep you informed about what's going on in the world of environmental health and what you need to know to keep yourself and your family safe and healthy in this increasingly toxic world. Welcome back. Cell towers are all around us, and millions of people around the country depend on them to keep them connected. They seem to be everywhere. Maybe there's one on your block or your building or even in your backyard. But who decided where they should go? And what options do you have if you're not happy about the location of a cell tower or antenna? Today on Green Street, we're going to talk about wireless antennas and cell towers and some new legislation pending in Washington that could change who gets to decide on how and where cell towers and antennas are placed in our communities. That's coming up in just a few minutes here on Green Street, but first, some of the headlines of the week. Patty, what do you got for us this week?
1: News from the American Lung Association, which just released its 27th annual State of the Air report this week, finding that nearly half of children in the U.S. are breathing unhealthy levels of air pollution.
0: Half of the kids in the country?
1: One half. In California, this includes 7 million children, with more than 8 out of 10 residents living in counties affected by unhealthy air.
0: Jeez Louise.
1: The report analyzed air quality data from 2022 to 2024, grading counties on ground-level ozone pollution, also known as smog, and particle pollution, also known as soot. Los Angeles Long Beach was once again ranked as the most ozone-polluted city in the nation.
0: Mm.
1: Bakersfield ranked as the most polluted for annual particle pollution, even as the 2026 report showed ongoing improvement for that area.
0: You would think that, you know, cities that are on the coast, you know, of the Pacific Ocean would kind of get a...
1: Yeah, but the vehicular traffic
0: wow.
1: is unbelievable.
0: Yeah.
1: Ground-level ozone pollution, also known as smog, is a powerful respiratory irritant whose effects have been likened to a sunburn of the lungs.
0: Hmm.
1: Inhaling ozone can cause shortness of breath, triggering coughing and asthma attacks, and can cause premature death. Though progress has been made over the years to clean up ozone, that progress is fragile, and more communities are seeing their worst ozone levels in years. The number of people living in counties with unhealthy ozone pollution increased compared to last year's report. More than 129 million people, roughly 38% of the nation's population, live in counties with failing grades for ozone.
0: Remember what? In COVID, you know, things got so much better.
1: Yeah.
0: But I guess we've...
1: That's because people stayed inside. Extreme heat, smoke, and other factors can contribute to the formation of ozone. And we're talking about also wildfires.
0: Yeah.
1: And they have been growing in number.
0: Yeah.
1: I mean, the frequency of wildfires is really, really changed over the
0: sure.
1: past decade.
0: Yeah. yeah.
1: Infants, children, and teens are more susceptible to the health impacts of air pollution because their lungs are still developing.
0: Mm-hmm.
1: According to the report, children breathe more air for their body size than adults and experience frequent exposure to outdoor air. Of course, that's where they belong,
0: sure.
1: right? Playing
0: yeah.
1: outside.
0: Yeah.
1: Exposure during childhood can lead to reduced lung growth, the development of new asthma cases, and an increased risk of respiratory diseases. The American Lung Association expressed concern regarding the current trajectory of the EPA. The report noted that the EPA has retreated from its public health foundation by rolling back clean air protections and eliminating health-related information from its economic analysis. This change means the financial and healthcare costs of pollution to families and communities may not be fully accounted for as policies are altered.
0: Yeah, so if you don't look at the financial cost, then you don't have to, you know, you don't worry about it. If they don't keep records of how this is affecting people.
1: Right, and the cost for all these diseases and all this lost school time and lost work time
0: yeah, productivity.
1: When people get sick.
0: Sure.
1: Yep.
0: Yeah, and the EPA is really, you know, it's been, they're just, they keep stepping back and stepping back and stepping back from all the progress
1: we're
0: that we've made
1: deregulating
0: in years.
1: Every polluting industry. It's all about making money. Nothing else matters. We have to see some change here.
0: Yeah, no kidding.
1: Yeah,
0: oh,
1: we
0: boy.
1: Really need to see some change.
0: All right, what else you got?
1: Well, this is really interesting. A new bill in Congress would direct the U.S. National Highway Traffic Safety Administration to evaluate both the effectiveness of its federal vehicle flammability standard and the health risks from the chemicals used to meet it. The findings would be used to create an updated standard that improves fire safety while reducing driver and passenger exposure to cancer-causing and neurotoxic flame retardant chemicals.
0: You don't think about it, but I guess you
1: know, it's the same. Every single car.
0: Yeah. It's in the foam, I guess. And it's also in the plastic. If it's in the plastic casing of your television, it's probably in that plastic dashboard and everything else.
1: The bill follows a 2024 peer-reviewed study led by Duke University and the Green Science Policy Institute that found harmful flame retardants in the interior of every car they tested.
0: Oh, man.
1: Of the 101 cars tested, 99% contained a flame retardant currently under investigation by the U.S. National Toxicology Program as a potential carcinogen.
0: Every single car they tested?
1: Every single car.
0: Jeez.
1: Most cars had additional flame retardants present, including two California Proposition 65 carcinogens. These and other flame retardants are also linked to neurological and reproductive harm. Car manufacturers add flame retardant chemicals to the seat foam to meet an open flame flammability standard that was introduced without any research in the early 1970s and has remained unchanged.
0: Well, it sounds like a good idea. Let's make these things non-flammable so that, you know, when there's an accident and there's some fire, we're not going to...
1: But there is no data showing the standard reduces vehicle fires, deaths, or injuries. Mm. And according to the International Association of Firefighters, quote, these harmful flame retardant chemicals do little to prevent fires for most uses and instead make the blazes smokier and more toxic for victims and especially for first responders.
0: Yeah, I was just going to say, the smoke is really, really toxic.
1: Really. Arlene Blum, executive director of the Green Science Policy Institute and our frequent guest here on Green Street, said, quote, this 55-year-old standard is a misguided holdover from a bygone era.
0: Mm.
1: It's uncertain whether this standard has ever provided any benefit, even in the days when smoking while driving was commonplace. What is certain is that these chemicals pose a serious health risk to drivers, passengers, workers, and especially to children.
0: These things are toxic, Patty, even if they're not burning, right?
1: That's right.
0: They're toxic just sitting there,
1: existing
0: in your car.
1: That's right, because they outgas. Open flame flammability standards have a history of unintended health consequences. Studies have shown that the average U.S. child has lost 3 to 5 IQ points from exposure to a flame retardant chemical that was used for many years to meet these standards in cars and furniture.
0: Jeez.
1: One research paper estimated those with the highest levels of this flame retardant in their blood had about 4 times the risk of dying from cancer compared with people with the lowest levels. Fortunately, flammability standards can be modernized for the benefit of public health and fire safety. 12 years ago, California's flammability standard for furniture and baby products was updated to a modern standard that was met without any flame retardants.
0: Hmm.
1: This update has increased furniture fire safety and led to lower levels of flame retardants in our homes and in our bodies.
0: Yeah, good for Arlene Blum. You know,
1: she's
0: relentless. Yeah, she really is.
1: The proposed legislation known as the Motor Vehicle Flammability Standard Study Act of 2026 is endorsed by the International Association of Firefighters, Consumer Reports, and Arlene Blum's Green Science Policy Institute.
0: You know, you have to wonder, they've been in the cars for all these years, and we've had these health effects, and nobody draws the association between them. And the chemicals aren't doing any good.
1: They're absolutely not efficacious.
0: Completely ineffective.
1: That's correct.
0: But they're there. And through inertia, you know, I guess they're good for the chemical companies that are selling the product. But
1: this is what we're beginning to think over and over and over. This is just money for the chemical industry. And some of these chemicals are known to be harmful to humans and the environment. And they continue to use them, to sell them.
0: Thanks, Patty.
1: You're welcome. Wireless communications has changed the lives of billions of people around the world, sometimes for the better and sometimes for the worse. Most people can't imagine living without their smartphone in their hand or on their desk or right next to their bed, connecting them to friends, social media, and other apps. People want to be able to connect to the digital world everywhere all the time. Making those communications possible is a network of cellular antennas that has grown into an electromagnetic web, covering virtually every corner of the earth. Cell towers line our streets and highways, adorn virtually every tall building, and find a home on every water tower and sports stadium in the country. Controlling where those cell towers are placed is the purview of local elected officials. That's the law, as set out in the 1996 Telecommunications Act signed by President Bill Clinton. But not everyone is happy with this arrangement. The big telecoms are impatient with local zoning laws that restrict how and where they can put their antennas. They want easier access, and to get it, they've gone to Congress, where a new bill has been introduced that will dramatically change the rules for the placement of cell towers. To help us understand what's going on, I'm going to ask someone who has been in the cell tower fight for more than 10 years, the founder and national director of Americans for Responsible Technology, and my co-host of Green Street, Doug Wood. All right, what's going on with this bill in Congress, H.R. 2289?
0: Okay, so H.R. 2289 is called the American Broadband Deployment Act, introduced by Republican Buddy Carter from Georgia. It's a big, fat federal bill designed to streamline the nationwide deployment of telecommunications infrastructure and broadband infrastructure and all that stuff. So this began as a one-page bill, a very simple thing to exempt certain kinds of broadband projects from environmental and historic review. But then it got, you know, added on to everybody. The telecoms came in. They said, well, could we have this and could we have this and could we? And it's grown into this 100-page bill, this gigantic bill incorporating about 20 separate permitting and preemption provisions affecting where wireless technology can be sited and wireless broadband deployment, cable franchising, federal review process. It's a big bill. So basically what it does, Patty, it gives the FCC veto power over any decision by a local government to delay or restrict or add costs to the tower and network deployments. It cuts through the kind of bureaucratic red tape that the industry claims has slowed its projects and drained its resources. In other words, they're not making as much money as they would like to. So that's why they want this bill, basically, so they can make more money.
1: So they're not making a profit right now? Is that what you're trying to tell me here?
0: Oh, they're making a profit. Last year, Verizon had sales, you ready? $138 billion with a profit of about $18 billion. AT&T had income of $125 billion, profit of $24 billion. T-Mobile had sales of about $77 billion and a profit of $11 billion. So there's no lack of profit here. It's not that they're not making enough money. They just want to make more money than they're making.
1: All right, let's just go back again. So what does the current law say?
0: Okay, so you mentioned the Telecommunications Act of 1996 that Bill Clinton signed.
1: Right.
0: So in that act, Congress granted local authorities control over how wireless technology is deployed in their communities, figuring that local officials know best what's good for their communities. Now, there are certain things that local officials can't do. They're not allowed to do. They're not allowed to discriminate among, you know, various providers of wireless services. They can't have they can't prohibit or have the effect of prohibiting the provision of personal wireless services. So you can't say you can't put your antenna anywhere in our town. They can't fail to act on an application for a wireless facility. They can't deny an application without a written record supporting why they're denying it with substantial evidence. And here's one. They can't regulate the placement, construction, or modification of a wireless facility based on environmental effects of radio frequency emissions.
1: Right. And that environmental effects has actually included health effects.
0: Well, it was interpreted by the court.
1: Interpreted by the court, and so it set a precedent, right?
0: Yeah, that's right. And so you got to figure, they put this in there for a reason. They knew darn well, they knew back then that there was emerging science coming out showing, in fact, that the studies go back to the 1950s and 60s with the military, where they were showing negative impacts from exposure to RF wireless radiation. So anyway, so those are the things that local governments can't do. But other than that, they're allowed to do everything. It's kind of like the Constitution. It gives certain powers to the federal government. Everything else is reserved to the states.
1: Right. And they've been allowed to keep these cell towers from being placed in front of nursery schools and in front of, you know, hospitals and so on and so on. And in front of important historic buildings and so on in certain districts within their town.
0: Sensitive environmental areas,
1: sensitive
0: things like that.
1: So
0: that's right. Local people have had the control, be able to say, I'm sorry, you can't put your antenna right there in front of Mrs. Smith's house. You have to move it down the street.
1: And they've also been allowed to do that based on aesthetic reasons.
0: That's right.
1: Right. We don't like the look of it here, so we don't want it here. We want it three blocks, you know, south.
0: Right. You can't put a cell antenna in the middle of our town square. You're going to have to, you know,
1: Find another spot.
0: Move it somewhere.
1: But what's actually in the new bill. What is changing?
0: Okay, so this is
1: existing law from 1996.
0: So this is basically a laundry list of things that the wireless industry has trying to do for years. First of all, it limits what the local government can do in terms of placing antennas in the public right-of-way, which is where they all go, basically. It's along streets, along highways, which is where the telecoms want their antennas, right? That's where they want to put them. It limits the amount of money that local governments can charge to go through the engineering plans. Now, don't forget, when an application is made for a cell tower, this is a big, thick pile of very, very detailed information, engineering drawings, specifications, you know, okay. I mean, it's really, and it takes a while to go through these things and make sure they're okay. So usually towns hire an engineer to do that for them, to look over these plans. This limits the amount of money they can pay the engineer, basically, you know, clamps it down. Mm-hmm. It sets these shot clocks for applications. And if the local officials miss the deadline for any reason, then the application is deemed approved. So somebody comes in with an application. The local officials say, gee, this looks interesting, but let's think about moving it down the street. And, you know, if they don't act on that antenna application within a certain amount of time, it automatically gets approved. So if there's a question about it, or they think there's some...
1: Or their engineer is on vacation or sick.
0: Yeah. Right. Or there's COVID.
1: And it doesn't matter.
0: Yeah.
1: Doesn't matter.
0: The time starts as soon as you put that application.
1: That's the shot clock.
0: The clock starts, and if you don't make it by the time the time runs out, it's automatically approved. They can go ahead and put the antenna up.
1: Wow.
0: And finally, it allows the telecoms to ignore the current regulations around historical areas and environmental areas. It allows them to just put their antennas where they want, and they don't have to worry about that. So, it's really...
1: Okay, so this is a little worrisome, but what's the status of the bill right now?
0: Well, the bill has passed the House Energy and Commerce Committee. It passed by a vote of 26 to 24, pretty much along party lines, and now it's on its way to the floor of the House for a full vote, so it could come up pretty much whenever the Speaker calls the bill. I want to go back for a second and just explain. Telecoms want to put their antennas where it's the easiest for them to get to, because it's the lowest cost for them.
1: Right.
0: So naturally, they're going to want to put their antennas, you know, along the street where people live, in commercial areas or wherever it's. They don't want to have to move it, you know, to some area that's not easily accessible. And I understand that, but you know, in this case, local officials won't be able to control how that gets done.
1: So all right, let me step back for a second. So we are living at a time where we're beginning to move the ball on the science on whether or not this RF radiation causes cancer, neurological impacts, reproductive problems, et cetera. Yeah. And I think everybody in Congress should have a copy of the Ramazzini study. It's a study that was done in Italy, and it's the Ramazzini Institute is actually funded in part by U.S. dollars, mm-hmm. right?
0: Yeah.
1: And they did a very, very well-designed and well-conducted study. Simultaneously, while the NIH was doing their study through the National Toxicology Program, and they both came up with the finding that this type of radiation increases the risk of cancer.
0: Absolutely.
1: There was clear evidence of carcinogenicity, not only from a cell phone, but also from an antenna.
0: I also want to mention that there was a court case, you know, back in 2021, based on the FCC's decision to keep its human exposure standards, which were developed in 1996. Well, no, I'm sorry. They were adopted in 1996 based on science from the 1980s. So these are the human exposure limits that we're currently living under. And there was a court case about that brought by our friends at Environmental Health Trust and the Children's Health Defense about whether or not the FCC was really looking at the science. And in 2021, the U.S. Court of Appeals in the D.C. Circuit ruled that the FCC's decision to keep its old human exposure standards was arbitrary and capricious, which is the legal term to basically show that there's no basis for it, claiming that the FCC had not really looked at the science that has been developing over the past number of years, showing the very serious health impacts of exposure to long-term exposure to wireless radiation, especially for children. And the court basically said to the FCC, we want you to go back and take another look at the science. And this time you're going to have to base your decision. If you decide not to change your standards, which have been in place for, 40 years, if you decide not to change them, it's got to be based on some facts. It can't just be based on your opinion. So that the FCC, that was back in 2021, and the FCC has basically sat on it for 5 years. Unfortunately, the court didn't say you have to decide by such and such a time. So the FCC can take as much time as they want, and they are doing that. But, Patty, I also have to say that in Congress, the telecoms have spent years cultivating the idea that wireless radiation is 100% safe.
1: I know.
0: And anything that says that it's not is faulty. It's bad science. It's not true. And so, you talk to legislators down, and you and I have been there. We've talked to these, and it's like there's this glass wall between you and them. They don't get it. They don't want to hear it. They don't believe it. And so that's, you can understand why, you talk about the health effects of RF radiation, and their eyes just glaze over, and they can't wait to get out of the meeting because they think you're crazy. They think there's nothing to it.
1: Yes, that's exactly where we are. Science doesn't play a role here.
0: Well, it should.
1: The telecoms play a role. They're a pretty heavy-duty lobbying block.
0: Yeah, you think?
1: Yeah.
0: One other thing I want to say, and that is that, I've heard people say, well, this is going to level the playing field and close up a little bit of the digital divide between people who have access to high-speed broadband and people that don't. Wireless broadband is not the same as fiber optic broadband. Two completely different things. So if you're getting your internet from a cell phone tower that where the speed goes up and down depending on how many people are using the tower, that's not the same as a fiber optic connection where it's super fast. And I'm afraid that one of the things that's going to happen is that we're going to see another digital divide come up between people who have fast internet, those are the people that have fiber optic connections, and people that have slow internet, slow broadband, essentially. And those are the people that are trying to get their internet from cell towers. Cell towers, that's great in an emergency. And it's great when you're riding down the road, you want to find the address of the nearest restaurant or whatever it is you're doing. But in terms of leveling the playing field for communities that have been historically disadvantaged because they don't have fiber, they don't have access to broadband, trying to pretend that we're going to do this through wireless devices is completely ridiculous and really unfair to those people. So, like I say, we could end up with a whole nother generation of digital divide where, again, some people have access to the broadband through fast, hardwired, fiber optic connections, and other people don't. And I guess, that's what's going to happen unless we stand up and say no.
1: So what can people do?
0: Well, we've got a lot of information about wireless in general, and we've got a lot of information about this bill on our website, which is Americans4RT.org. Americans4RT.org. And there you're going to find not only a lot of information about this bill 2289, but you're also going to find other information that we have on there about wireless in general, and about cell phone towers and how to get a group going if you want to object in your community, and also what kind of local zoning laws your local officials could pass that would protect you if 2289 doesn't pass. And I think, look, this is all about local control. There are a lot of people who are opposed to this bill because they know that local officials who are elected by the people in the community know best how to handle the deployment of wireless technology in their neighborhoods. And, you can't dictate these things from Washington. Even though the FCC would like it that way and the telecoms would like it that way, that's not good public policy, and that's not good for people. So a lot of local officials are pushing back. The League of Cities is pushing back. The League of Counties is pushing back and saying, look, we don't like this bill. We don't think it's good for Americans. And so we'll see where it goes. But right now, the telecoms certainly are spending as much time as they can trying to make this happen.
1: Time and money. Yep.
0: Which they got plenty of.
1: Which they have a lot of because they make a huge profit.
0: Well, look, wireless communications have been growing like crazy. I mean, walk down the street and try to count how many people don't have a cell phone in their hand. Very, very few. I know you don't have a cell phone in your hand. I realize that, and it's annoying when you go out and you don't have your phone, and I can't get in touch with you. But, you know, I understand you don't want to have a cell phone with you. That's okay.
1: It's a little ironic, right?
0: But seriously, I mean, the world has become a wireless world. Everybody's got a cell phone. Everybody's, you know, dependent on their apps and their, you know, their things to communicate. And, I understand that. And we're not talking, I want to be clear, we're not against technology. Technology is fine. It has its good things and its bad things. And we're not saying we can't have any technology. We're just saying local control is better than control from Washington, D.C. We don't want the FCC to be able to override what your local officials have decided about where to put cell antennas.
1: Which is best for the community.
0: In your town, your
1: Correct.
0: City, your neighborhood, yep. whatever it is.
1: Yep.
0: I mean, that's just, you know.
1: Absolutely.
0: I think anybody can back up and say, well, that can't be right. I mean, there is such a thing as home rule. And again, back when Congress wrote the law, before the wireless companies were so big and powerful, the Congress reserved for local officials the right to manage the deployment of wireless technology. I mean, the exact language of the law is, and I quote, except as provided in this paragraph, which are the things we talked about, nothing in this act shall limit or affect the authority of a state or local government or instrumentality thereof over decisions regarding the placement, construction, and modification of personal wireless service facilities, unquote. So in other words, we're giving local officials the right to control this. So, you know, that's been the controlling law for 30 years, and it doesn't seem to have really hampered the growth of the wireless industry. Just take a look around. There's antennas everywhere. This is just a plain old power grab, an effort by big, rich corporations to pressure Washington into giving them what they want, regardless of how it impacts people's lives or tramples on their rights. H.R. 2289. People need to know what's going on.
1: We've been speaking to Doug Wood, founder and national director of Americans for Responsible Technology, talking about this bill pending right now in Congress that would take away local control over the placement of cell towers or cell antennas in communities across the country. That's going to do it for this edition of Green Street. Don't forget, you can always find more information about our shows at our show website, greenstreetnews.org. Doug and I will be back next week with another edition of Green Street. 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
1: The Public News Service Daily Newscast, June the 9th, 2026. I'm Mike Clifford. President Donald Trump's $100,000 fee on new H-1B visas for highly skilled foreign workers has been struck down. U.S. District Judge Leo Sorokin in Boston issued the ruling, concluding it was an unlawful tax Congress never authorized. Reuters notes the administration argued the fee constituted a lawful monetary penalty that the president was authorized to impose under federal immigration law, but Sorokin concluded the fee was not a penalty but a tax that the Republican president lacked any authorization from Congress to issue. And thousands of pounds of food from Ohio grocery stores ends up at the dump each day. Food banks are ramping up efforts to recycle items that would otherwise be headed to the garbage. More now from our Nadia Romlagon.
2: From dry goods to meat and dairy, groups are collecting edible food from grocers that would otherwise end up in landfills, explains Chuck Allen, director of food safety for Greater Cleveland Food Bank. Allen says having partnerships with retailers helps food banks fill gaps for items that aren't typically donated, such as frozen meat.
3: We need to be there as often as possible so that we're able to capture all the fresh dairy and the produce so we can get that back out. And so the majority of that product is picked up by our agencies.
2: According to state data, partnerships between food banks and local retailers resulted in more than 150 million pounds of edible food rescued across Ohio counties in 2025. The Ohio Association of Food Banks recovered 137 million pounds of food in its 12 regional pantries.
1: And a new report says New Hampshire outperforms every other state in terms of overall child well-being, but academic indicators are trending in the wrong direction.
4: A new report says New Hampshire outperforms every other state in terms of overall child well-being, but academic indicators are trending in the wrong direction. The 2026 Kids Count data book from the Annie E. Casey Foundation shows 64% of fourth graders statewide struggle to read at grade level, and 68% of eighth graders lack proficiency in math. Rebecca Wojkowski, policy director with the nonprofit New Futures, says it's time the state invests in universal pre-K.
5: We know from data that access to high-quality early education really sets the foundation for not only academic success, but health and well-being for our children.
4: New Hampshire is one of only six states with no state investment in pre-K. Nearly half of all 3- and 4-year-olds aren't in school, a percentage that's barely changed over the past decade. Wojkowski hopes state lawmakers will use the new data as a roadmap to develop initiatives that benefit children and families. I'm Catherine Carley for New Hampshire News Connection.
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6: 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Today rolled in cool and civilized. By the afternoon, temperatures are climbing into the mid to upper 80s with sunny skies and a light breeze. Tonight cools down for perhaps some porch sitting. But top of mind, and most importantly, how about some stone soup this morning? The Stone Soup Radio Show is today from 9 to noon Pacific Time, 11 to 2 Central, and noon to 3 Eastern. It starts right after the news. You can enjoy a bowl today. Nevada's primary election results are in, and I've got some results for you. Attorney General Aaron Ford didn't just win, he steamrolled over Alexis Hill for the Democratic primary for governor. Governor Joe Lombardo cruised through the Republican primary with all the suspense of a Las Vegas weather forecast. In the race for Attorney General, State Senate Majority Leader Nicole Cannizzaro defeated Treasurer Zach Conine in the Democratic primary after one of the state's more closely watched down-ballot battles. Republicans chose Adriana Guzman-Frelick as their nominee. For Lieutenant Governor, incumbent Republican Stavros Anthony cruised through his primary essentially unopposed. Dems appeared to favor Assembly Leader Sandra Jurigoy in their contest. Meanwhile, in the spicy race of the night, the Republican primary in Nevada's 2nd Congressional District remained very tight between candidates, including James Settlemyer and Trump-endorsed David Flippo. That race spent much of the evening wobbling around like a folding card table at a windy barbecue. Former Assembly Majority Leader Teresa Benitez Thompson, Democrat from Reno, practically killed investor Greg Kidd, also a Democrat, even though he self-funded his campaign with more than $1 million. She didn't run a single TV ad. Locally, in Assembly District 40, Julie Butler led in the Republican primary Tuesday night. The overall mood is that Nevada Dems largely rallied behind establishment candidates, while Republicans continued showing the strong influence of Mr. Trump in key races. You can find the complete list of winners, compiled by the crack reporters at the Nevada Independent, at thenvyindy.com. Carson Now also has excellent reporting on the results. And now begins the long Nevada general election season, where television ads bloom across the desert like tumbleweeds. Meanwhile, in considerably darker news, authorities arrested a Carson City daycare operator accused of keeping children in makeshift cages fashioned from pack-and-plays, which apparently are collapsible crib and playpen combos traditionally used for infants. That story hits the community hard. Find more at carsonnow.org. The beloved Carson Farmers Market may face relocation and funding woes, which has residents reacting as though someone threatened custody of the town zucchini. But it's not all bad news today. The upcoming Taste of Downtown fundraiser promises food, music, and the annual tradition of pretending calories do not apply, because they don't. The Taste of Downtown in Carson City transforms the town into a walkable feast. It's one of the largest fundraisers of the year for advocates to end domestic violence. It's coming up on June 20th. The Scottish Highland Games are returning to nearby Virginia City, where enormous humans will once again throw trees competitively while spectators consume fried food. And over in Carson Valley, the Carson Valley Little League donated nearly $67,000 for shade structures in Aspen Park. Thanks for tuning in to your Nevada Capital News, everybody. Join Sahara Kaleem right here tomorrow morning at 9:03, and I'll be back on Friday for your KNVC local news. 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I'm Lori LeClaire.

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I'm your host, Johnny Carson, no relation, and I'm glad you're out there.

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I'm your host, Johnny Carson, no relation, and I say thanks to everyone for tuning in throughout the Carson City area and across the country on KNVC.org. It is a great day here in Carson

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And we're so glad to say hello and share a bowl with you. The Stone Soup Radio Show. Enjoy a bowl today.

I saw you dancing down on Macklin Street. 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

That is Leon Meitzen on the Stone Soup Radio Show by suggestion. Thank you, Worcester. I appreciate it. 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You know, he's got a brand new single coming out. In fact, it's coming out right now. 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
1: Hey, listeners. 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Stay cool.

0: 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Suppose they asked you if you can sing a cappella. What'll you do?
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I'm your host, Johnny Carson. I'm coming to you from the broadcast bunker in the basement of the BAC, and I'm really glad that you're with us today.

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across the country. I'll be damned, I always meant to drive by something else besides that old high school that I went to.

Feels pretty good to get a little stone soup. What do you say? Hey, everybody. Hope you're having a great day. It is a great day here at KNVC 95.1 FM. You know, here at the Stone Soup Radio Show, we have got the best looking audience on the dial. And we're so glad that so many folks are joining us every week across Carson Valley, Eagle Valley, Pleasant Valley, Washoe Valley, and around the world on knvc.org. We want to thank our friends for tuning in on both coasts and everywhere in between. From Nashville, Asheville, Louisville and Lexington, Savannah, Atlanta, Monterey and Charleston, Cincinnati and San Francisco, Sarasota and San Antonio, in Boston and in Austin, in Pebble Beach and in Honeyoye Falls, and up the Little Sandy River in Greenup County, Kentucky. Hey, love and thanks to everyone, because, you know, it takes a village to make stone soup, and we got the best-looking village around, huh? I want to send out a little bit of extra love today. We got some stone soupers who are on the move and in different places. Our Florida contingent has been divided, and we got some migration up to Maine, enjoying some beautiful weather up there. Jules, I hope you guys are having a great time. I know you love your time up there, so I hope you get to savor every minute of it. Want to say hello to my buddy Chris. Hope you're doing well out there today. Sue, we are so tickled about your upcoming plans, and we are giddy about maybe getting to see your face and hug your neck. Mac, I hope you're having a safe drive. Keep it between the ditches. And once again, I want to shout out to the guys up in the Plaza Tower in Atlanta, enjoying a great view. We got some other things to celebrate today, too, and we'll get right back to those. But I just want to say thank you so much for being part of a really great family here at the Stone Soup Radio Show. You guys are the good ones. Well, there's some.

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1: All right, Stone Supers, this is your pal, Uncle Ed. 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

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I'm your host, Johnny Carson, no relation, and I sure am glad that you are with us today because we are celebrating the birthday of a couple of the good ones, Uncle Ed and Spence. Now, Uncle Ed's birthday was yesterday, so it's not too late to drop by if you're local and drop by and say hello to him because I know that he would love to receive your wishes, and you might like to check out what's going on at the farm. But these boys are both regional folk heroes, if you ask me. They are both nationally known and regionally known. They are heroes to me, and they are fantastic Stone Soupers. I hope that you guys both have just a fantastic birthdays. We are really thankful that you were born, and you've been nothing but a great addition to the life that I've gotten to lead. I'm grateful for it. Uncle Ed and Spence, they are both supporters of the show, friends of the show, and they are both aging as gracefully as any two men could possibly do. So I want to wish them further success. I want to wish them happy birthday, many, many, many, many, many, many more. And I also want to say, hey, thanks for being born. Thanks for being part of the Stone Soup family. Coming to you today from the broadcast bunker in the basement of the BAC. Thanks for being with us today, and happy birthday.

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I want to send this song out to Michael, Moondog Webb, Wreck of Honor, and King of Frasier.

0: 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Heartaches!
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But it's plain to see that pretty soon there's gonna be no country legends walking here among us. Just like the drive-in picture shows and the mom and pop stores. Right soon all of them are gonna be gone.

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1: It's not gazpacho, ceviche, or burgoo, obviously. It's lovely, but it's hardly chili, is it? And it's nothing like a hearty beef stew. Stone soup is more of a proper rustic mashup, a cracking folk festival brew. And we're absolutely chuffed to say hello and share a bowl with you today. 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

Hey, everybody. You know, here at the Stone Soup Radio Show, we support and celebrate Nevada Pride this weekend, June 13th, and they're having it right here at the BAC. And you know what? Love is love and pain is pain.

0: 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I'm your host, Johnny Carson, no relation, and I love bringing you delicious and nutritious audio nourishment for your heart and your mind. And you know, anybody that knows me knows I love to pass a bowl down, so come on. Just a reminder, though, if you missed the show, we do keep leftovers here at the station and on knvc.org, where the shows are archived. You can enjoy a bowl anytime you want. Now, let me deliver that news with a little caveat. I know that some of our friends have been having a little trouble with the website, but I have been promised that that is underway, the repair, and should be good to go at any time. But again, I know we're having trouble with that, but I invite you to keep trying at the station website and see if you can get into the locked up archives. Some folks, like Deputy Deb, she knows how to pick the lock every week, but other folks just can't seem to get in there. Anyway, I'm your host every week, Johnny Carson, no relation, and it's my pleasure to be here with you every week to play my favorite records for my favorite people. Now, I hope you'll come back next week for another heapin' helpin' of the Stone Soup Radio Show. In the meantime, I remain steadfastly digging your action. 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
1: 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What a party. Please follow our Facebook page as the thank yous and announcements continue to get posted. Levitt Amp Carson City 2026 lineup is rolling out too. 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And some of your favorites that you asked for are returning to the festival stage. 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Something new is poetry open mic in the exhibition hall every second Tuesday with the Spoken Views Collective. And another Loud as Folk live concert is on the calendar with Buffalo Nickels and Dirty Laundry. Ooh, it's the blues, baby. Wild Horse Children's Theater opens Madagascar Junior. C5 and Silver State Storytellers dive into the world of sci-fi with screenings and the Moon Rocks short film competition. And improv continues every Thursday in the Maisie Black Box Theater with the Proscenium Players. 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
2: 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And while you're there, click on the Donate Now button, because this is some great programming, and it doesn't come cheap. And it's a partnership between you and us. 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Have a great afternoon.
3: So, Seth, I'm just going to press confirm here. I'm going to confirm the pickup.
4: Okay.
3: I'm kind of nervous.
4: How will we know that we got the right car?
3: I don't know. Hang on, let's just see if it accepts the... Okay. It's a 2-minute wait.
4: All right.
3: Have you ever ridden? I guess it's not driven.
4: No, definitely not driven.
3: Ridden in a driverless car?
4: No, not even one where it had a driver and the driver somehow fell out. I mean, I've always been in a car with a driver.
3: I have to say, I have some trepidation about this. I'm glad that we're doing this together. I just picture getting in, it locks, you know what I mean? Then you can't get out, and it takes you, I don't know, into another county or something.
4: Yeah, I'm not terribly worried about it. I mean, we get in, even if it goes the wrong way, how far can it go? I mean, it's not going to go to Mexico.
3: Okay. So you're not worried about the safety. You just feel like it's limited in its ability to kidnap us. It can only go 100 or 200 miles or so. That's an interesting framing.
4: You don't hesitate to get in a taxi.
3: Okay, so the main difference is a taxi does have a driver in it.
4: A taxi does have a driver, but that means the driver, I mean, you can have a malevolent driver, right? You're not likely to get a malevolent Waymo.
3: So it says, unlock with the app when the car is ready.
4: You have to unlock it?
3: Another Waymo. Honestly, about every sixth or tenth car is a Waymo. Oh, it says it's ready. Pickup ready. Where is it?
4: Is that it?
3: It stopped way down here. I'm walking to catch up with the Waymo. It's way more walking than I had anticipated. And looks like some guy is trying to unlock our Waymo. Excuse me. Hi. That's actually our Waymo.
5: Sorry, I got mixed around.
3: It's okay. That's probably your Waymo?
5: I've been able to say, you see, I did that signal. Okay?
4: They all look the same. That's a problem.
3: Yeah. Okay, you ready?
4: Yep.
3: This is it. We're about to climb into this driverless car. I'm going to press unlock with the app.
4: Now,
3: oh my gosh.
4: The door handle's popped out, so we're going to get in.
3: Oh, my gosh.
6: Hello, Molly.
4: Should we both get in the back? Or you want
3: me to get in the back. Hello, Waymo. Just said my name.
4: Okay, there's nobody in this car but us.
3: That's astute.
4: It.
3: Yeah.
4: All right, start ride. Hit
3: this
4: button. Yep.
3: But we still, put on seatbelts.
6: Hello, from Waymo. As we get going, just give us 1 minute to cover a few riding tips. This experience...
4: I'm trying to fasten my seatbelt here, but...
3: Oh, okay.
4: It's playing music. It's like getting in an elevator.
3: I wonder if we can turn off the music.
4: Molly's lowered the volume on the music.
3: I wonder if we can actually just turn it off.
4: Well, if you
3: there. Okay. So here we are, Seth. Let's take this in. There's no human driving this car. What do you see? I can't quite see the steering wheel. It's like turning and stuff, right?
4: Well, it is. It is, just into the road. You can see it's doing the same thing that a steering wheel would do if there were a driver. The only thing is, it's doing it by itself.
3: It's like having a ghost drive it. And then look, somebody is walking across the street. It does seem to be slowing down. That's a good sign.
4: Didn't hit them anyhow.
3: Right.
4: Okay, now we're moving along at maybe 25 miles an hour, which is appropriate in this part of the city.
3: It is spooky, I have to say.
4: Okay, we're riding in this autonomous vehicle, and I have a lot of questions. Is this what the automobile's future is? Is this what cars are destined to become? Are drivers slated for obsolescence? Welcome to Big Picture Science. I'm Seth Shostak, enjoying the ride.
3: I'm Molly Bentley. In this episode, we take a ride through the automobile's past and into its future, from the Model T to self-driving cars, with more than a century of car development. How has engineering and design changed automobiles and our lives? How will they change further if we ride in cars but no longer drive them? This episode is called Vroom.

0: Well, Seth seems to be stopping at all the red lights. That's a good sign. And actually, you know, the I've noticed that the acceleration is quite smooth.
1: Yeah, it's much better than a lot of drivers who are very, you know, stop and start. I would tip the driver, but I guess there's not much point in that. The autonomous car is, I mean, it's not only a little bit spooky because of the absence of a driver, but it's also very quiet. But of course, cars weren't always whisper quiet.
0: That loud mechanical rumble is a modern recording of a car that debuted more than 100 years ago. In 1908, when Henry Ford first hand-cranked his Model T, an engine came roaring to life and a revolutionary machine was born. It would transform society, and in no small part because mass production made it affordable. Later in the show, we'll talk about another automobile revolution, one that dispenses with drivers. But before we arrive at that destination, we'll tour the fascinating history of how we got here. We let architect and emeritus historian of design at the University of Pennsylvania, Witold Rybczynski, take the wheel discussing his book, The Driving Machine, A Design History of the Car.
2: Witold, the first mass-produced cars, or for that matter, the first cars, you know, you're not going that far back in time. You're going back to maybe the beginning of the 20th century and maybe a little bit earlier. What did those first cars look like? Were they just, you know, horses, carriages with gas engines?
3: A Model T, for example, was an open car. It had a kind of canvas top that you could fold, but it wasn't enclosed. It wasn't a box. That took about 20 years, and you got the Ford Model A, which was a box. You had windows and doors, and you were enclosed in it. And eventually, you got things like heaters and eventually air conditioners. Early cars had very large wheels. They were more like wagon wheels because that was the technology that people understood. And eventually they became, you know, metal wheels. A lot of cars had wheels that looked like bicycle wheels with spokes. Again, because that was around. Because what the car did was it took pieces that existed in various technologies and sort of shoved them all together.
2: Yeah, you also had to turn a crank to get them started, right? I mean,
3: you did. The crank, of course, was an important part of the car because women could not turn a crank. Cranks were actually dangerous and very onerous physically. So for the longest time, until we invented the electric starter, women were not really driving cars, or at least they had to have a man with them because you had to be strong to get a car started that way. And of course, with the electric starter, the woman then became very quickly a driver as well as the man. I can't remember the exact date. It was probably in the early 1900s.
2: So, Witold, the early cars, did they find acceptance, at least at some level, by a lot of people? Were people eager to get into cars, or did they sort of shy away from them, figuring that these are dangerous machines that could kill me?
3: No, I did not come across resistance. The car spreads very, very quickly. And of course, it doesn't travel that very fast. The first car in the world travels at something like 20 miles an hour top speed. And so I think people were probably surprised by it. There was, of course, the roads were crowded with horse-drawn carriages. So, you know, there was this sort of debate about these vehicles which moved more quickly, and did they have to have special bells or something to warn people. But that somehow got resolved very quickly. Remember, horses are dangerous things. In writing biographies of people from the 19th century, people are always getting kicked by a horse. Because, you know, you're standing there and it suddenly kicks out. And a horse getting kicked by a horse essentially breaks your leg and you limp for the rest of your life. So, and you know, driving a carriage, a horse-drawn carriage, all sorts of things can go wrong. So I think people were quite happy to make the shift. It wasn't a huge shift. It wasn't like moving from a horse-drawn carriage, you know, to immediately, you know, to a Maserati that can go 100 miles an hour. I mean, it was a kind of horse-drawn carriage without, you know, the horseless carriage. It moved slowly. It was finished. Especially the early expensive cars. And maybe that was important too. It started not as a mass-produced product. The earliest cars were owned by movie stars and millionaires, and they were beautiful things. They were finished like a carriage with beautiful leatherwork and woodwork. And so by the time it kind of works its way down to the working man, it's something that everybody would like to have because the richest people all have them, and you've seen them on the streets.
2: You know, can you give us some idea of what it would have been like to ride in one of Henry Ford's early cars? I mean, how comfy was it?
3: No, they weren't comfy. You were able to move. His cars were very, very solidly built, and they were sort of off-road vehicles. We just didn't have paved roads. And so a car had to be more like a four-wheel drive Jeep to navigate, especially once you got out into the country. You were just on rough, rutted roads. So, of course, there was no power steering or power brake, so when you turned a corner, you really had to work at it. It was not an easy thing to do, and comfort was something that came much more slowly as people started making longer trips in cars, and it's something that also separates American cars from European cars because our distances are bigger. It's a much bigger country, and so comfort is important to us, and that's why the sporty cars were the European cars, but the comfortable cars were the American cars where you could drive all day and not feel that tired.
2: Henry Ford would make statements to that effect, right, that he wanted everybody to have a car.
3: Yes, and every year he made it a little bit cheaper, which is an astonishing thing for us. We're used to things getting more expensive. But he plowed the money back into reducing the price, on the assumption that the more and more people could afford it, the better off he was, certainly. He sold more cars, millions of cars. But Henry Ford made the car cheaper, and that gave freedom to people, liberty. You didn't have to go where the bus went. You went where you wanted to go. So it was immediately attractive. And because it was cheaper than, you know, Henry Ford sold a car on the basis that when the car wasn't running, you didn't have to feed it. Whereas when a horse wasn't running, you had to keep it alive, of course. So it was a very big change, and he made sure that it was less and less expensive as the years went by. So, you know, at one point, I remember I mentioned this in my book, half the people in the world owned a Model T. Half the people who owned a car owned a Model T in the world. So it became an incredibly successful way of bringing this to really every working person could at one point afford such a car.
2: He did this largely by mass production. And, you know, if you read the history of industrialization in the United States, the assembly line is frequently mentioned. Did the automobile industry, and Henry Ford perhaps in particular, did they really invent the assembly line?
3: He didn't invent the assembly line. There were assembly lines, for instance, for making biscuits, of all things, or certain things that could be mass-produced. But he was the first one to bring it to automobile production. Automobiles generally were made by hand. That's why they were so expensive. And he created the assembly line for cars. And then he did something even more spectacular, which was

0: You know, that was such a big, I don't know, philosophical shift in a way that it had big repercussions, or maybe it didn't, but it seems to me it did.
1: It did, and I think Ford was quite aware of this. And so the trade-off was that you got paid well. And then he did something else that nobody really had thought of, is he created the weekend. He gave you all day off on Saturday. Sunday was always a holiday in all industries, but he created the 2-day holiday. And it was partly as a kind of deal, as like, you have to do this boring work because it's not like crafting. You're just doing an operation. But the trade-off is you're well paid. You can afford to buy a house, for instance, which was an unthinkable thing for a working man to own a house. And that's why Philadelphia, where I live, is full of these little houses from the turn of the century, which all have to do with that kind of industrialization. Of course, you could even say that inventing the 2-day weekend was a way of getting you to drive more, because people went for Sunday drives, and they would go. They had 2 days, so they could drive out to the country, and you had the beginning of what we would call cottage country, where people had summer cottages that they could go to. So it had huge repercussions on the way we live.
0: You know, at the beginning of the automobile, there were various power sources that were being used. You know, obviously gasoline, but also there were steam-powered cars, there were even electric cars, that sort of thing. But gasoline won out, and it won out fairly quickly. Are there practical reasons for that, or was it just the strength of the oil industry or something like
1: No,
0: that?
1: very practical, because as you said, there were three big power sources. The steam was actually the leading one, because that was the one we knew the most about. We had years of experience. And the problem, of course, is you need a big boiler. So it's a very heavy vehicle, and you've got to carry your fuel with you, and it's usually wood or coal. And so it was reliable, it was sort of predictable. But compared to a internal combustion engine, which is much more efficient and much smaller, it lost out. And electricity was the big alternative. Electricity motors are more efficient than internal combustion engines. The problem was as was for years and years, and still the problem was the battery. So with the internal combustion engine, and especially in America, remember we had oil. Initially in Pennsylvania and eventually Texas and all over the place, Europeans didn't have oil, so their gas was always much more expensive. But we had the oil, and it turned out to we very quickly made a system of distributing it and building service stations and so on.
2: Okay, I am starting to relax in this driverless car, pretty much. Well, coming up, we cruise into the next phase in the history of the horseless carriage, when major changes in its technology contributed to what some have dubbed the automobile century.
1: The automobile had enormous effects on urbanization, on where people lived, on how they lived.
3: We're riding in a car that makes very little noise. Yet this episode of Big Picture Science is called Vroom.

0: In some ways, we all know what happened after the first modern cars began kicking up dirt and gravel. Everyone who could afford one bought one, and that was a lot of people. Asphalt replaced dirt, and a network of roads winding within and radiating out from cities covered the country like a spider web. The car reshaped our cities and our behavior.
1: We continue our journey in this driverless car. Did you see it brake really quickly for that guy?
0: I felt the brake.
1: That guy's crazy.
0: That was the first time I actually felt a deceleration.
1: We continue our journey in this driverless car and with architect and emeritus historian of design at the University of Pennsylvania, Witold Rybczynski, who covers these changes in his book, The Driving Machine, A Design History of the Car. And he has said that many of these changes he has witnessed in his lifetime.
2: Part of my book is a sort of memoir of cars that I've owned. And my first cars didn't have power steering and power

0: brakes. They didn't have anti-lock brakes. They didn't have variable windshield wipers. I mean, all sorts of things. And the big change in cars is not so much the electric motor, it's the digital technology. And people have described contemporary cars as iPhones on wheels. And they are, because you can communicate to your car, and the car company can communicate and upgrade your car. So that's the real revolution. And digital technology means you have cameras all over your car, you know, for backing up, for safety, for all sorts of things. So we're at the beginning of, I think, another period. The cars that you and I grew up with, that's gone. In the last chapter of my book is called Elegy, because the kind of car that I loved to drive and I grew up with is no longer available. It's changed drastically. I mean, you can't repair a modern car. You have to take it to a garage. It's much too complicated electronically to deal with. I mean, I love cars that make noise. Cars, even non-electric cars, are very quiet now, and everything's electric, and it's a very different sort of machine. So, you know, the car where you kind of controlled everything and used to talk about road feel, because you really could feel the road, that's gone. I mean, the car is a very sort of quiet, and you're isolated, and you're like in a cocoon.
1: Well, one of the big shifts that occurred even in my lifetime was away from, you know, standard gear shifting transmissions to automatic transmissions. And to me, that was a step backward, because with a manual transmission, you always knew the relationship between what the wheels were doing and what the engine was doing, right? And you had a sense of control there that you didn't have with the automatic transmissions. And yet, there aren't too many standard transmissions, manual transmissions being sold today.
0: No. And there aren't too many drivers who know how to use a manual transmission. I don't think you could rent a manual car. I'm sure all rental cars are automatics. They would have to be. So yes, that was a big change. You know, tires. I still remember, as a kid at least, you know, tires had tubes in them. And the whole idea of a tubeless tire was a kind of revolutionary thought, that you could have a tire without it, a tube inside it. So there actually have been lots of changes. And the history of the car design is actually a history of continual change as people improve the car, as all these various, it's a very complicated little machine, the car. And so there's an awful lot that can be improved. Bodies, I mean, materials, all these things.
1: Yeah. One of the things that's changed, at least since my childhood, has been reliability, right? If you took the family car on a long trip, say 1,000 miles or more, drive across the country, that kind of thing, you knew it was going to break down. In fact, my first Trans-America trip, you know, I took my mom's old car, and it broke down every day. Every day something went wrong with it, whether the brakes or the transmission. It was always. But today's cars, I mean, they do seem considerably more reliable.
0: Oh, no, absolutely. I mean, I said that you couldn't fix anything, but it's also true that nothing goes wrong. There isn't. I think a flat tire is about the only thing that most people experience these days, because it is very reliable. And when I think back on the cars that I've owned, and in a sense, how much trouble they were. I grew up in Canada, which is, of course, very cold, which creates all sorts of special problems for cars. But it was just part of owning a car. You just had to deal. It wasn't really a problem. It was just part of ownership. I mean, it was something that you had to do, and you expected to have certain problems, and you had to do things regularly to keep the car going. And that was just, but what's striking is it was all worth it in the end. The freedom that a car offers is the reason that we're not giving up the car. As somebody said, until kicking and screaming, they take it away from us, because it's, you know, the fact that you can load it up, you can carry your groceries, you can carry kids and dogs and stuff in it, and you're free. You can go on a trip. You can just jump in, and you don't have to look at schedules. You just jump in and drive and go there. And that explains, of course, the phenomenal growth in ownership.
1: Vidhold, what about the emphasis that we see on safety these days? I mean, certain car manufacturers, I'm thinking, I guess, of of the Swedish car manufacturers would emphasize safety. I don't know anybody who buys a car based on it being safer than the next model. Is safety really a thing, or is it just, you know, some sort of failed marketing ploy?
0: No, it's a real thing. And of course, the early cars went relatively slowly. So that was important, because if you had an accident, it probably wouldn't be fatal. It's just you weren't moving that quickly, and the cars were heavy. But a large number of the early car pioneers died in cars, unfortunately, because as I discovered, many of the early enthusiasts of car making were also enthusiastic racers. Henry Ford, for example, had the world speed record at one point in his early life when he was a young man. But so driving fast was a kind of part of the attraction, I think, of cars. But it did take a long time for safety. It's not easy to sell a car on safety, because you want to sell it on glamour and excitement, and not say, well, you might also die in it. That's not a good safety point. So I was shocked, for instance, to discover the first company that introduced safety belts was Nash, and people hated them. And the salesman finally went to Nash and said, look, you've got to stop putting these things in it. They make us take them out. They don't like them. And so it took actually many more years before things like seat belts were eventually, of course, compulsory. But there are other things like anti-lock brakes had to do with safety. Safety always costs money, so the leaders tended to be the more expensive cars. Mercedes was always concerned with safety. So they, for instance, invented the idea of the crumple zone. So if you hit something head on, the front part of the car would crumple, but the passengers would be safe. Incidentally, the automatic starter, the electric starter for cars, was a safety device, because what happened was a very highly placed executive was killed cranking his car. I mean, the crank hit him in the head and he died, and it was General Motors, and they insisted somebody's got to invent something that we can get rid of this crank. And the electric starter was actually invented for that reason.
1: Let's talk a little bit about the societal impacts. To begin with, there's the impact on the cities, right? 150 years ago, everybody lived in the cities. If you lived anywhere, 80 or 90% of people lived in the cities, because there was public transport and that sort of thing, and of course there was the housing. Today, or well, beginning, I guess, in the 1950s, the American lifestyle was portrayed at its best when you could live in the suburbs. Even though there wasn't much in the suburbs, but there were trees, I guess that was something.
0: There's no question that it changes. I mean, a friend of mine, a historian, mentioned the famous American century, and he said they should call it the automobile century. And it's true, the automobile had enormous effects on urbanization, on where people lived, on how they lived. The evening newspaper disappeared because of the car. Once you were commuting by car, you couldn't read a newspaper and drive at the same time, and so you only got morning newspapers. But on the other hand, once cars got radios, you then got talk radio, and we know that has had huge political effects. So the car is one of those devices that sort of has enormous sort of spin-off effects, social, economic, and cultural, really.
1: What about the effect on, for example, development of a road system, and in particular an urban road system? Because of course that's a sort of a mixed blessing in a way, but that our city suddenly became reoriented toward cars instead of, trolleys or stuff like that.
0: Yes, there were huge effects, and they're not all good effects, certainly. I mean, we all know the environmental effects of cars, but the suburbanization was another effect. It sort of killed the downtown. The downtown, which is the pride of American cities up till about the 1920s, eventually is replaced by suburbanization, which is all due in large part to the automobile. So yes, it has many effects, good and bad.
1: You mentioned the effect on our cities. That is not always celebrated. People think that, okay, the automobile has led to the dying of the inner cities or whatever, and people all want their, small plot of land in the backyard and that kind of thing. And, that kind of destroys a certain social cohesion that we had when everybody lived in the same place. Do you see that as a net plus, or maybe not a net plus, to have, you know, driven so many people out to the suburbs?
0: No, it wasn't a net plus. Although it's important to say that the first suburbs predate the car, because they're the result of the railroad. Once you got railroad lines, the famous main line in Philadelphia, then little communities spring up at every station. And you also had suburbs up the Hudson River because you could go by boat. You could have ferry boats that would bring people up the Hudson quite far. So you could see that the car accelerates that suburbanization. It doesn't actually start it. But that's sort of the history of transport. Has huge effects on cities, both good and bad, but they change cities. And the car was certainly one of the most radical changes, especially in America, because we had all this space. The car didn't have the same effect in Europe because there wasn't enough space. And we sort of had the ideal situation for suburbs compared to other countries because we did have space, and we did have it happened in a way that isn't quite the same in European urbanization.
2: Next, a question that perhaps we should have asked before we hopped in this autonomous vehicle. What exactly is the safety record for self-driving cars? Well, it may surprise you.
3: Their estimate is that their vehicles crash about 80% less than human-driven vehicles.
4: Our next stop, why automation may already be safer than human drivers, and what the future of the automobile looks like. You know, I'm not the most relaxed passenger ever. So I'm feeling the absence of the human here, the human out of the loop.
2: Well, as you say, it's a little bit spooky. But on the other hand, the ride so far is pretty much exactly what you would feel if there were a driver. So
4: that, not just any driver, though. If you had a good driver.
2: If you had a good driver.
4: I mean, I've had some drivers where it's not so smooth. This episode of Big Picture Science is called Vroom.

0: In the conclusion of the conversation with Witold Rybczynski, he and Seth consider the future of the automobile and whether the horseless carriage is destined to become a driverless one.
1: Finally, Witold, do you think that this, love affair that America has had with the automobile for such a long time now, is that going to last? I mean, you can easily find articles in which people lament this, and they say, we've destroyed our cities, and only people with money can, live in a nice place now, and, all the cultural attractions of urbanization have all been killed by the automobile. It's time that we beefed up public transportation so that people will live in the downtowns or in the cities in any case. Do you think that's going to happen, or do people just love their cars too much?
2: No, I don't think it's going to happen. I'm old enough to have heard that argument for so long, and it hasn't worked because it is, that sense of freedom is so great. But I did have one thought about this, that it's not clear whether self-driving cars will happen or not happen, but it probably will happen. Who knows? But it occurred to me that if it does happen, the sort of cars that I remember might become like sailboats. People still ride horses, but they don't ride horses to go somewhere. They ride horses out for pleasure. And I think it's quite possible in the future the sort of car of the 1950s will be something that people drive just for pleasure. And then if they have to go somewhere, they'll get in a self-driving car and it'll take them there. But the car that we know wouldn't necessarily disappear, but it might become a kind of hobby, like a sailboat. You don't go anywhere in a sailboat, you just go in a circle. But it's sort of the pleasure of it is still attractive to people. So I think the car might exist, might continue, but if the self-driving car comes, that will be another very radical change. And who knows what effects that will have, but they'll probably be big.
1: Witold Rybczynski, thanks so very much for speaking with us.
2: I enjoyed it. Thank you.
0: Witold Rybczynski is an architect and emeritus historian of design at the University of Pennsylvania. His book is The Driving Machine, A Design History of the Car. Hey, we're passing another Waymo.
3: Yeah, and yet another.
0: And another. It's starting to feel normal.
3: Now we're all stopped because there's a cable car in front of us.
0: Yeah, the situation here is a bus, another car, and a cable car all meet at an intersection. Sounds like the beginning of a joke. What happens next? I hope not much. Nothing out of the ordinary.
3: If you look inside the cable car, of course, you can see the cable car driver. Cable cars still have drivers. They're not driverless, even though they're on tracks and they're pulled by cables, and you would think that would be the easiest thing to automate.
0: Excellent point. Well, our ride isn't over. Producer Brian Edwards gathered new data about the safety of Waymos and finds out whether cars like the one we're in are driving the future of the automobile.
4: My name is Timothy Lee, and I'm a journalist. I've covered technology for about 10 years, and I write a newsletter called Understanding AI. This is a branch of artificial intelligence. I mean, it's been a little weird. I think in the last couple of years, people have started thinking of artificial intelligence as only generative AI, but the concept of AI long predates the current chatbots and image models. And so, yeah, I absolutely consider self-driving technology to be a kind of AI.
0: Okay, it knows what it's doing, though, right?
3: It knows what it's doing, and I have to say, it's pretty impressive.
0: Okay, there are sensors all throughout this car, on the front, the back, the sides. There's rapidly spinning short-range LiDAR on the top. That is a technology that uses lasers to measure distances. And all these sensors are the eyes and the ears of the vehicle.
5: Timothy, what were some of the thorny challenges that had existed over the years towards making self-driving cars feasible?
4: I think fundamentally what makes it difficult is that the physical world is just so complicated. There's so many different kinds of things that you can encounter, and there's so many different permutations. And in particular, you are interacting with other human beings. And so any simple rule you might come up with is going to have a ton of exceptions. And you're going to have, weird situations like on Halloween, like everybody's wearing costumes, and so everybody looks different than they would at a normal time. Or in rush hour traffic, often people will break the law in kind of small ways, right? They'll go over a double yellow line, or they will, turn when they're not supposed to, things like that. And so you really need to have a lot of example data to train these networks. And you have to do lots and lots of testing.
0: The autonomous technology for this car began in 2009 as a Google self-driving car project in Mountain View, California, when the company spent about 2 years road testing a handful of vehicles in the area. At the end of 2016, the project was renamed Waymo, and it was run by Google's parent company, Alphabet. It began offering rides without a safety driver in the car in 2022. And another note is that this ride is more expensive than an Uber or a Lyft rideshare.
5: For many people across the country, they might still think about this as far-flung technology, but my understanding is they're in Phoenix and San Francisco, LA and Austin. Please add,
4: correct.
5: Any more if,
4: yes.
5: They're,
4: yeah,
5: if there are other ones.
4: They started in Phoenix. They expanded to San Francisco a couple of years ago. More recently, Los Angeles and Atlanta. And they've got several that they're planning to expand into over the next couple of years.
5: Okay. And these are all sunny places. Were these locations chosen for those good conditions? And would these cars run into larger issues when you move into different types of climates?
4: Yeah, Waymo's definitely been strategic about how they've rolled out. They started in the suburbs of Phoenix. They gradually expanded to more of Phoenix, and then they started with the kind of non-urban parts of San Francisco or the residential parts of San Francisco. Then they did downtown San Francisco. And so they've been trying to gradually ratchet up the difficulty. And they have two big things they haven't mastered yet. One is freeways. They're still just on surface streets. And then, as you said, the second big category is adverse weather. Like you said, all the cities they've worked in so far are in the Sun Belt. They're going to do Atlanta and Miami and Washington, D.C. Those are all places where it doesn't snow very much. I think it'll be a few years before they get to Boston or Chicago.
5: I would have to imagine, but correct me if I'm wrong, that, when it comes to, things like adverse weather making it more difficult, is it that it throws off those LIDAR, readings? What makes it difficult for those?
4: There's three reasons that the winter is difficult. The most direct one is if it's actually snowing, the snow will interfere with the sensors. And to a lesser extent, that's also true with rain. The roads can be icy. And so the exact driving behavior has to be a little different. I don't think the physics of that is super complicated. The other one that's maybe not as obvious is that right after a big snowfall, everything looks different. And so if you have image recognition software that's supposed to say, oh, that's a tree, that's a fire hydrant, that's a car, and suddenly everything has snow on it, you need to have a different set of algorithms, or at least you need to have in your training data, you have to have examples of all these objects with snow on them. They're going to have to spend a few winters in cold places. So I believe they've done testing in a few places, I think Buffalo and a couple parts of Michigan, to do this. So they're working on this, but I think it might be another year or two. They have not announced any commercial deployments yet in places where it snows regularly.
0: The car seats four, one passenger in the front, three in the back, if you like, but no one is allowed to sit in that driver's seat. And there's a big warning sign on the steering wheel that makes that very clear, which of course raises the question of why an autonomous car, driverless car, needs a driver's seat at all. But actually it turns out that the Waymo technicians occasionally have to take the helm to monitor the autonomous driving technology. But if anyone were to try to sit in that driver's seat, the car will pull over and the ride will be terminated.
5: So one of the big selling points of self-driving cars is that they can provide a safer ride for people. And the thought is that people, as we talked about before, are inherently unpredictable and that can cause accidents. And at high speeds, that's still very dangerous. Waymo recently released a big batch of data on their safety numbers. Can you break those down for us?
4: Yeah, absolutely. So about once a quarter, they release data on how often their own vehicles have crash, and then they try to do a apples-to-apples comparison with human-driven vehicles in the same geographic areas. And their estimate is that their vehicles crash about 80% less than human-driven vehicles. And there's two things they look at. One is airbag deployments, which is a pretty objective thing. And when an airbag deploys, it's very likely that's going to get reported. And so, yeah, they say about 80% fewer crashes involving airbags. And the other is crashes where there's any injury reported. And again, that's about 80% lower. And the interesting thing about that is not only is it significantly lower, if you actually look at the nature of those crashes, and a huge number of them are rear-end crashes where somebody else rear-ended Waymo, there's a number of them where the Waymo was stopped at a red light and some lunatic drove in and ran into them, several where another vehicle ran a red light, and only one or two, I think, where the Waymo made any sort of mistake.
0: Now, as you glide through town, you can follow your ride on this touch screen and see what Waymo sees. But the cars, the bicycles, and the pedestrians appear as colorful blue and green blobs. There's no high resolution here. It looks a little bit like, I guess, like a video game, like a sort of not sophisticated video game. From the touchscreen in front of you, you can control the music, you can turn it off, as we did, and the screen offers other limited options. Help, seems like an important one. Lock, pull over, another essential option, and start ride.
5: What is making them safe? Is it the cold calculated mind of the computer just is better at driving than we are? What is the reason behind that?
4: Lots and lots of difficult engineering work over 15 years, I think, is the fundamental answer. But I think there's a couple advantages they have. One is those LiDAR sensors, I think, are pretty important because they just are never going to miss a large object. Those sensors are not kind of subject to interpretation. You have some other companies that are trying to do vision only, where they're trying to just do it with cameras, and that works pretty well, but they could get confused. There could be an optical illusion or a thing where, there have been cases where maybe you have the side of a truck is the same color as the sky, and so the car can't tell the difference. The other thing is that I think the behavior of humans varies a lot, and so there are some very bad drivers. There are drivers that are drunk, there are teenagers, there are people that are very elderly who are no longer able to really keep it together, there are people who are very exhausted. And so if Waymo can just kind of match the driving ability of a 50-year-old, sober, well-rested person with a lot of driving experience, that by itself, I think, would significantly reduce the driving rate. And so it doesn't have to necessarily do anything kind of heroic. It just needs to be a very conscientious driver, and it seems to be kind of on that level.
0: The technology may still have a hill to climb, though, when it comes to winning over some San Francisco residents. In a non-scientific study of one, I asked my close friend, who does a lot of driving in the city, her opinion about the new autonomous cars on the block.
6: My name is Dani Tsagakovich, and I'm a long-term resident of San Francisco. My experience with the Waymos has been a little bit different because I actually haven't been inside one. But I've been in traffic with them on a daily basis in the morning. It seems like when I leave my house to go to work at around 7:30 a.m., there's a plethora of Waymos. It looks like a Waymo car parade. And they are extremely cautious, slow drivers. Like, they're not quick to react to the actual situation of traffic. I've seen a lot of stopping, longer at a stop sign than any other person would stop. They are kind of tentative when it comes to turning corners and when the lights are changing. Sometimes they go when it's almost a red light, and sometimes they don't go.
0: But don't we want our drivers or even our driverless cars to be slow, careful, maybe very considerate drivers and not rash? Isn't this what we want?
6: In the city, there's a flow. And I see other people, like, even sometimes shouting at the Waymos. So that's the situation.
0: And what do you think the Waymos would say about your driving?
6: They would say it's time to park your car. Yeah. Permanently.
0: Okay. So we may have two different standards here.
5: We talked to Dr. Rybczynski about how cars already, reshaped cities and roads, and were a major, contributor to suburbanization. And I could see self-driving cars exacerbating that even further. And that if somebody works in the city, but their two-hour drive, they get to, read a book. Like if they'd like to do more work on the way to work, do work on the way to work. It could change, how commutes are done, and it could, push that even further. Obviously, you don't have a crystal ball, but how would you see cities and roads and how we live our lives change if this technology was adopted in a widespread way?
4: I mean, I think there's going to be effects in both directions. So as you say, obviously, it'll make it more appealing to live in exurban areas, and so some people are going to want to live further out. But at the other extreme, one of the big obstacles to more dense construction in urban areas is that people are worried about parking becoming too scarce. And so if you have cheap taxis, I think that the political opposition to more density on the basis of parking is going to decline. And so then I could see it making it easier to build very densely. And so maybe you have kind of a more spiky urban areas where you have the densest areas get denser and the kind of sprawliest areas get sprawlier, and people can kind of live in the kind of area they want.
5: When it comes to widespread use of self-driving cars, it's big, like we have mentioned, in cities like San Francisco. But, You know, do you see the widespread use of autonomous vehicles as right around the corner?
4: Yeah, I mean, I would say that the technical problems have largely been solved. I mean, you mentioned freeways and you know, winter weather, so it's not totally solved, but I expect those to be solved soon. But for at least for warmer climates, the technical problems are mostly solved, and it's really just a logistical slog from here. Waymo's cars are currently very expensive, and I think they can get the cost down, but it's just a matter of, like, doing mass manufacturing. They need to hire people to clean the cars, charge the cars, repair them when they get broken, and they need those in every city where they would need to operate. And so Waymo's doing that work now. They've announced, I think, Atlanta, Miami, Washington, D.C. for the next year or so. I think they're probably going to announce several more cities before the end of the year. And so it'll just take the time to do that. I mean, the model here, I think, is really Uber and Lyft, which I think those companies started around 2010, but it took 3 or 4 years for them to scale up to the point where they're a national service. I think because this is such a new service, it'll take a little longer for Waymo. It'll probably be like 3 to 5 years before most cities have Waymo service, but I think that's coming. And then you have Tesla, which I think there's still some technical problems with their that they need to overcome. I think they're a few years behind Waymo, but they're very good at manufacturing cars. And so I think once they get those technical issues rolled out, they'll be able to scale up pretty quickly. And so I would say by the early 2030s, I would expect this to be a very widespread technology that most major cities and maybe some minor ones as well will have available.
5: Well, Timothy, thank you so much for taking the time to talk to us today.
4: Sure, thank you.
0: You notice that the car next to us, those drivers are looking over. So I guess it's still quite a sight to see a car without a driver in it.
3: It's a novelty, but you can be sure that, you know, 10 years from now, nobody will consider it a novelty. Maybe the novelty will be a car with a driver in it.
0: Timothy Lee is a technology journalist and writes the newsletter Understanding AI. So, Seth, after writing in this Waymo, do you feel like you understand AI better?
3: I don't understand AI any better, I have to say. But I do have a feeling for what it's like to ride in a driverless car, obviously. And it's great.
0: What I think is interesting is that we heard earlier in the show that people were not nervous about getting in the first cars over a century ago. So with the horseless carriage, people weren't too nervous to climb into that vehicle, but with the driverless one, there's a little bit more anxiety involved. And I guess it has to do, Seth, because you're not in control at all. I mean, there's no one to negotiate with here.
3: Well, that's right. There's nobody to negotiate with, but one of my big anxieties whenever I get into a taxi of some sort is that, you know, the driver may just want to have conversation. And sometimes I welcome that, but there are other times when I just want quiet. I don't want the guy to talk to me. So here, at least you get that option.

0: Well, this show is thanks to the driven talents of senior producer Gary Niederhoff and assistant producers Brian Edwards and Shannon Rose Geary. I'm Molly Bentley, the executive producer of Big Picture Science.
1: And I'm Seth Shostak, senior astronomer at the SETI Institute. 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
0: The original music in the show is by Dewey DeLay and June Miyake. This episode of Big Picture Science that considers the past and the future of the horseless carriage is called Vroom.

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3: Greetings, ladies and gentlemen. 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I am Dr. J, and the theme today is colors. Each and every song will reference one color or another. And we will start with Badfinger, follow up with Foreigner. This is Baby Blue.

That is Jim Croce with his number one hit from 1973 album Life and Times, the song Bad Bad Leroy Brown. Before that, the Rolling Stones with their number one hit Brown Sugar, and earlier, Blue Morning, Blue Day by Foreigner. Coming up next is a song written by Bruce Woodley of the Seekers in collaboration with Simon and Garfunkel. This is Circle, C-Y-R-K-L-E, with their song Red Rubber Ball.

That high energy song is by the band Ram Jam. That is Black Betty. Before that, we heard Black Friday by Steely Dan from the Katie Lied album. Earlier, Jackson Browne sang Redneck Friend, and we started with Red Rubber Ball by Circle. The band's name is Circle, and it's spelled C-Y-R-K-L-E. We ended that set with a couple songs that refer to black. Let's balance that with a couple songs that refer to white. This is Taylor Swift coming up with White Horse, followed by Nights in White Satin by the Moody Blues. Now, the song Nights in White Satin is a song about longing for love, and it was written by Justin Hayward when he was 19 years old, and he got the idea for the song after a girlfriend gave him the gift of satin sheets. First up, Taylor Swift with White Horse.

That song is Silence is Golden by the Tremolos. Before that, Golden Lady. Golden Lady was by Stevlin Hardaway Morris Judkins, also known as Stevie Wonder. Now, Stevie was born premature, which required intensive oxygen therapy, and the combination resulted in retinopathy of prematurity, which resulted in loss of eyesight. Despite that issue, Stevie learned to play the piano, harmonica, and the drums. Stevie was signed to a contract with Motown's Tamla label at the age of only 11. When he was 13, his single titled Fingertips was a number one hit in the United States. Since then, Stevie Wonder has won 25 Grammy Awards and has been inducted into the Songwriters Hall of Fame and also the Rock and Roll Hall of Fame. Next, we will hear from Elton John. This is Gray Seal.

0: Included in that set, we heard Little Red Corvette by Prince from the 1999 album released in 1983. Then, Red by Taylor Swift. The song Red is the title track of Taylor Swift's 2012 album, Red. In the song, Taylor correlates colors to emotions in a relationship. The lyrics include, losing him was blue, missing him was gray, but loving him was red.
1: On the next Bioneers.
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0: 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I am Dr. J, broadcasting from Carson City, Nevada. The theme today is colors. Each song references a color. The songs coming up in the next set were all number one hits in their respective years, so let's hear a little black and a little blue. We'll start with Am I Blue by George Strait.

That is Alana Miles with the song Black Velvet. Miss Miles won a Grammy Award and a Juno Award for her performance of that song. The song Black Velvet pays homage to Elvis Presley, and Elvis Presley was often painted on black velvet. Although Elvis is never mentioned in the song, the references to his life and his style are clear. Elvis was born in Tupelo, Mississippi, and moved with his family to Memphis, Tennessee at the age of 13. Now, lyrics in the song Black Velvet start with Mississippi, then they move to Memphis. Later lyrics include, "Love me tender leaves him crying in the aisles. The way he moved, it was a sin, so sweet and so true. Black velvet with that slow southern style." Before Black Velvet, we heard Blue Velvet by Bobby Vinton. The Fleetwoods sang Mr. Blue, and we started with Am I Blue by George Strait. We'll switch colors. This next song has two. Linda Ronstadt with Silver Threads and Golden Needles.

That is The Hollies with Long Cool Woman in a Black Dress. Before that, we heard Paint It Black by the Rolling Stones, a number one hit for them, and Gold on the Ceiling, the Black Keys from their El Camino album of 2012. We started with Silver Threads and Golden Needles by Linda Ronstadt. Let's keep rocking. We got The Who, Tuning Up.

We just heard from Bob Welch with Ebony Eyes, which was a number 14 hit for him in 1978. Now, Bob Welch was a successful singer, songwriter, and musician as a solo artist in the late 1970s. His songs include Sentimental Lady, Hypnotized, and Ebony Eyes. Before that successful solo career, Bob Welch was a member of Fleetwood Mac from 1971 to 1974. Earlier, we heard Sugarloaf with Green-Eyed Lady, Van Morrison with Brown-Eyed Girl, and started off with Behind Blue Eyes by The Who. Up next, Virginia Bluebell, Miranda Lambert.

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2: 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We ended the color theme last hour with Eva Cassidy, Over the Rainbow, from her Songbird album. Before that, She's a Rainbow by the Rolling Stones and Blue Ain't Your Color, Keith Urban from his 2016 album, Ripcord. Coming up is 20 straight minutes of fantastic music featuring the color green and the color white. We'll start off with Creedence Clearwater Revival with Green River and follow that with Green Grass and High Tides by the Outlaws. Enjoy.

That extended music set included Billy Idol with White Wedding. Also, Little White Church by Little Big Town from their 2010 album, The Reason Why. Continuing with our color theme, we will hear next from Gaelic Storm. Now, Gaelic Storm is a band that came to fame in 1997 when they were chosen to be the band down in the steerage section of the Titanic, in the movie Titanic. Gaelic Storm has 13 albums to their credit. The song we will hear next is Black is the Color. And Black is the Color is a Scottish folk song that was first played in the United States in the Appalachian Mountains. Now, if you look at Wikipedia, they list this song to be recorded by 105 or so artists. And those artists include Pete Seeger, Joan Baez, Judy Collins, and of course, Gaelic Storm. This is Black is the Color.

We just heard Roy Orbison with Blue Angel. Before that, For You Blue by the Beatles, which was a number one hit for them when released on the Let It Be album in 1970. The song was written by George Harrison in 1968 as a love song for his wife, Patty Boyd. Earlier, Chicago with Color My World, and we started with Black Is the Color by Gaelic Storm. Up next, we will hear from a talented and popular band named Venice. They're extremely popular in the Netherlands, where in 2003 they won the award for Best International Artist, beating out U2 and Coldplay. This is My Love Waits for Me.

That is the Allman Brothers version of the song Statesboro Blues, which can be found on their 1971 album titled At Fillmore East. Now, the song Statesboro Blues was originally written and recorded by musician Blind Willie McTell in 1928, and Statesboro is a town in Georgia. Before that, we heard Red Shoes by Elvis Costello, Pink Houses by John Mellencamp, and coming up next is Blue by Leanne Rimes.

0: That is Tommy James and his Shondells rounding out our colorful music prescription show today. The song Tommy James wrote, Crystal Blue Persuasion, is about a future age of mankind living in peace and harmony. This is Dr. J with your thought for today. A setback is a setup for a comeback. Please come back next week and have a great evening.
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4: 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Thank you, thank you, thank you, Carson City, for all of your support and the wonderful 50-year Golden Jubilee celebration. What a party. Please follow our Facebook page as the thank yous and announcements continue to get posted. Levitt Amp Carson City 2026 lineup is rolling out too. Your summer Saturdays are locked in at the BAC. And some of your favorites that you asked for are returning to the festival stage. Brought to you in part by the amazing people at Connection Central, who are presenting another free community event in the Grand Ballroom on April 16th. Something new is Poetry Open Mic in the Exhibition Hall every second Tuesday with the Spoken Views Collective. And another Loud as Folk live concert is on the calendar with Buffalo Nickels and Dirty Laundry. Ooh, it's the blues, baby. Wild Horse Children's Theater opens Madagascar Junior. C5 and Silver State Storytellers dive into the world of sci-fi with screenings and the Moon Rocks short film competition. And improv continues every Thursday in the Maisie Black Box Theater with the Proscenium Players. 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
3: 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Coming up next, we have Rising Up with Sonali. 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

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On this show, you'll hear solutions journalism for social justice, fueling action, not despair. I'm Sonali Kolhatkar, host and executive producer. This week, we'll break down New York City's newest proposal to tax the rich, a so-called pied-à-terre tax to raise revenues from the second homes of the wealthy. Emily Eisner of Fiscal Policy Institute will be my guest. Then we'll turn to Steve Phillips, whose new book tackles the Trump administration's reversal of racial equity policies by turning the argument around. Instead of wondering why people of color are kept out of positions of power, Steve asks, why are white men so overrepresented in upper echelons? His new book is called Are White Men Smarter Than Everybody Else? Playing Offense in the Fight for Racial Justice in America. And finally, we'll mark May Day with Amazon Labor Union co-founder and vice president Derek Palmer, who has a new handbook for modern-day union organizing. That's coming up in just a moment.

0: 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New York City Mayor Zohran Mamdani, together with New York Governor Kathy Hochul, has proposed a new tax on non-resident second homeowners in the city. The so-called pied-à-terre tax is a surcharge on homes valued at $5 million or more, owned largely by people who don't live in the city year-round. While the tax has wealthy homeowners up in arms, some tax experts say it doesn't go far enough to address the city's major budgetary shortfall. Among them is my guest, Emily Eisner, the acting executive director and chief economist at the Fiscal Policy Institute. Welcome to the program, Emily.
1: Thanks so much for having me.
0: What is this tax? I gave the broad outlines of it. A lot of people who own second, third homes in New York City aren't having it, don't like it. How badly would it actually impact them, if we should even have that as a consideration? But what exactly is that tax?
1: Yeah, you know, some of the details of the tax haven't been ironed out yet. I think that the mayor and the governor are in negotiations over this. What we do know is that they're aiming to raise a total of about $500 million from the tax overall, and they expect to tax about 10,000 to 15,000 units. Keep in mind that these are units that are worth, apartments that are worth more than $5 million at the market rate. So these are people who own $5 million apartments as their second homes, or third or fourth. So I don't expect this to be a high enough tax for people to feel a budget strain. And as you sort of said in your introduction, $500 million is about a tenth of the budget gap that New York City has. So this is not really that large a proposal in the grand scheme of things.
0: So we don't yet know how big the surcharge will be. Is that accurate?
1: That's correct. Yeah, we don't know yet what the rate on the what the tax rate will be, or what the dollar amount of the tax will be on these units.
0: And Mamdani has gotten into trouble for holding up a particular billionaire as a great example by recording a promo video in front of a home that is owned by Citadel CEO Ken Griffin. That home is a penthouse worth $238 million. Emily, I cannot fathom that somebody has a second home worth that much. That means that they're basically using New York City as their playground. To have a penthouse that's worth $238 million in the city, that I imagine it should be an easy sell, right? To say that we're going to tax homes like that?
1: Yeah, I think that, you know, a lot of us regular folk who are sort of middle or upper middle class, working class, all sort of feel the strain of the affordability crisis, especially in New York City, where prices have been really high, and especially rents, home housing costs have been really high for decades now, and they've only grown over recent years. For there to be these, you know, extremely ultra rich people who own homes in the city that are worth, as you said, like gazillions of dollars. The proposal is to ask those people to pay their fair share. That shouldn't be a huge sell, especially because we've seen a real growth and strengthening in the tax the rich movement that has come along with Mayor Mamdani's sort of campaign and his proposals. But it sort of goes back in New York to 2021 when we saw the first Tax the Rich campaign. There's been a lot of growth in calls to, you know, create solutions to the dramatic inequality that we see.
0: So if this tax does get finalized and passed, it's expected to raise, or at least the proponents, the designers of it, the mayor of New York City and the governor of the state, hope to raise $500 billion.
1: $500 million.
0: So one tenth, right, of what is needed. What could it take to actually push that number higher? Because Mamdani's been very clear when he came in that his predecessor essentially swept under the rug this massive budgetary shortfall, in large part because, of course, we've been letting the rich get away with paying fewer and fewer taxes, and also spending cuts often target those at the very bottom echelons. What would it take to have a tax or to generate revenue or to maybe, you know, have the budget math make sense that you suggest that you are a proponent of?
1: Yeah, that's a great question. And to your point, I think that there's been a long time coming budget issue in New York City. And this really comes down to making sure that our tax system in the city is progressive and reflects the income distribution that we have in the city. And the reality is that this is one of the most unequal cities in the country, maybe the most unequal city in the whole country. We have incredibly high earners in New York City, and also incredible poverty and a struggling working and middle class. It's reasonable to try to get the tax system in line with that inequality so that we have high earners paying, you know, their fair share into the budget. What would it take to really close the budget gap? Well, we need more broad-based taxation that really targets sort of the whole upper class. I'm thinking specifically about households making $1 million or more per year in the city. So the current policy that we're talking about, the pied-à-terre, you know, that's really only taxing non-residents, but we really need to be looking at taxes that apply to residents of the city if we really want to make up the budget gap. And actually, since I'm on with you today, there was just today a proposal from the speaker of the city council and the mayor. They're now aligned on a new proposal called the pass-through entity tax credit reduction. That's a mouthful, but it's basically a way of increasing taxes on basically pass-through businesses, which includes hedge funds, it can include law firms. A lot of high earners have businesses that are called pass-through businesses. This would be a proposal to pretty marginally increase their taxes and raise about $1 billion for the city. This is the kind of proposal that we need to see more of if we really want to chip away at the whole $5.5 billion budget gap.
0: And so essentially, the pied-à-terre tax is sort of low-hanging fruit, right? The amount of whining that we're seeing from billionaires who are upset about taxes on their second or third properties, and of course from low-income conservatives who, for some reason, identify personally with these billionaires, even though they themselves might be worth so much less, that whining is so disproportionate to what they're actually going to end up having to pay. I'm wondering if the kinds of laws that we're seeing in, say, Washington state are something that you might back more. There's a millionaire's tax that will go into effect in 2028, a 9.9% tax on annual household incomes of $1 million or more that would essentially then go to fund the things that most other residents of the majority of residents of Washington state rely on. Is that the kind of thing you want to see more of in New York state and the city of New York?
1: Yes. As I've been saying, I think that we need more progressive taxation in New York, Washington, Massachusetts, and actually it's kind of left people's minds, but in 2021, New York state increased taxes specifically on millionaire households. And it's really interesting that we have that recent example. We really put a small increase on households making $1 million or more per year. It's raised $3 billion annually for the state. It has not caused any exodus of millionaires from the state. The data reflects the fact that millionaires actually have grown in number since that tax increase went into effect in New York and in New York City. And we'd expect to see the same if they implement another increase on millionaire households' taxes. Zohran Mamdani has been proposing a surtax on households making more than $1 million a year. The Fiscal Policy Institute has also supported a tax change of that nature for years.
0: Now, Governor Kathy Hochul is taking a lot of credit for this pied-à-terre tax. It was, seems to be something that, you know, a lot of mainstream Democrats are realizing is really popular with their base. But just from where I sit, it looks like she's basically being pushed by Mamdani and then realizing it's a winning issue and so sort of championing it together. And Mamdani is limited by what he can practically push through as an individual leader. But I'm, you know, in terms of what is viable or not viable, how viable is it for Mamdani to push for that sort of straightforward income tax and corporate tax that you're suggesting? And I know that it's tough to ask that question because that's a question that mass media like to ask, usually with the implication that it's not viable and therefore shouldn't be touched. But from a practical perspective, can he do it?
1: Well, I think that the pied-à-terre tax and this new push on the PTET, especially the pied-à-terre tax, the fact that Governor Hochul herself proposed the pied-à-terre tax indicates that there's a shift in the politics. Governor Hochul, I'm never going to be hard on someone for changing their view in favor of more progressive taxation. I think it's laudable that Governor Hochul has shifted towards wanting to ask high earners and extremely wealthy people to pay into providing the services that make New York City and New York State a great place to live. I think that that's a really great move in the right direction. And I'm really happy to see that she did that. And I think that that does, as you said, reflect a lot of effort from not just Mayor Mamdani, but also a large movement of people from all over the income distribution that can see that there are high earners that are not paying their fair share, that we have a sort of regressive taxation in this country, and that we need updates to our tax system to make sure that we can raise the revenue to pay for our schools, to pay for our roads, to pay for the public services that we all rely on. Do I think that an income tax or a corporate tax is likely in this state budget? I don't know the answer to that question. I think it's a very positive sign that the governor has shifted and is supporting a pied-à-terre. And as I mentioned earlier, the city council is now supporting this thing that is called the pass-through entity tax, which is a tax on pass-through businesses, which are largely very high earning businesses like hedge funds, law firms, other types of financial firms. A tax of this sort could raise a lot of money. It's very progressive. About 90% of the tax would come from high earners, those making over $1 million or more per year. It's completely within reason that the governor and the state legislature could support it. In fact, both houses of the state legislature already do support it. So getting the governor on board is the project. I don't have political insight besides the fact that clearly the politics are shifting and the dynamic is shifting.
0: Give out a website where people can find out more about Fiscal Policy Institute.
1: Yeah, it's fiscalpolicy.org. Please come visit our website. You're also free to shoot me an email, info@fiscalpolicy.org. We would love to hear from you.
0: Thank you so much, Emily, for joining us today. Best of luck to you.
1: My pleasure.
0: My guest has been Emily Eisner, the Acting Executive Director and Chief Economist at the Fiscal Policy Institute. 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

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President Donald Trump's central domestic agenda appears to be reversing gains made by proponents of racial equality and ensuring minority rule by white men in dismantling federal diversity, equity, inclusion initiatives, encouraging white men to sue for racial discrimination, and exclusively welcoming white South Africans into the nation via the refugee.

0: joins me to discuss his latest book called Are White Men Smarter Than Everybody Else? Welcome to the program. Welcome back, I should say, Steve. It's so good to have you back with your latest book.
1: Thanks for having me. Glad to be here.
0: And so the subtitle for your book is important, Playing Offense in the Fight for Racial Justice in America. Let's start with how overrepresented white men really are in positions of power. If you listen to Trump and his allies, it seems as though white men are just being pushed out of everywhere and they are the ones facing the most discrimination. How untrue is that?
1: Right. Well, it's important to start with the baseline, right? That white men, by the latest census data, are 29% of the U.S. population. And so that's the baseline in terms of determining what is their representation in all of these other different sectors of society. And so you could start with presidents of the United States. We all have been men. All but one have been white men. 90% of the CEOs, the Fortune 500 companies, 90% of the companies that receive venture capital startup funding, around 80% of the United States Senate. And then across the board in like local organizations, college presidents, senior faculty on different campuses, most of the positions of power, influence, and decision-making in our society are held by white men. And they're certainly held by white men in significantly overrepresentative numbers than their numbers in the population.
0: And you coined the term swamp. Let's talk about that. When Trump came into power in his first presidential term in 2016, he promised to drain the swamp. But you were talking about a different swamp. What is that?
1: Yeah, well, I think first it's important to realize in terms of the obviously this moment we're in, the intensity and the ferocity of the attacks and everything, diversity and everything non-white male is very intense right now. It is important to recognize that much of this began before this president came back into office. And that's really originally how I came to write the book. I was asking what happened to the George Floyd commitments after George Floyd was killed in 2020. And people, you know, said they cared that Black Lives Matter and they made these pronouncements. And so obviously we're in this moment now where there's so much assault and everything, DEI, diversity, et cetera. And yet all of those things are attacking the remedies. They're not addressing the underlying problem of inequality and injustice, which everyone said they cared about back in 2020 and 2021. So that's what I'm trying to lift at. And so in terms of going back on the offense, I want to try to help us reframe this conversation. And then, frankly, the irony of the moment, a historical moment, is that for people who have been, you know, strong, forceful advocates for racial justice in the country, saw DEI as an inadequate, insufficient measure. And even affirmative action as an inadequate, insufficient measure. So that those things are now being seen as like the battering rams against white people is historically ironic, at least. And so we want to change the framework, and change how people are actually thinking about this to be able to see that rather than focusing on the underrepresentation of people of color, which is historically how this conversation has unfolded, that let's look at the overrepresentation of whites and the overrepresentation of white men in particular, and which is a very different inquiry. So when you're looking at the underrepresentation, it leads you to like, what's wrong with people of color? What's wrong with women? They don't have enough education. They're not, you know, ambitious enough. Their families are falling apart, et cetera. But when you change the conversation to why are so many white men getting positions, it leads you in a different direction. And that's where we're trying to lift up this concept we're calling straight white American male preference. And the acronym for that is SWAMP. And so we are trying to be able to have us think about and understand that there is active preference being shown in a contemporary fashion for white men. And then we at Democracy in Color just released a podcast series where have different academic experts talk about the social science basis of implicit bias, how we stereotype naturally and logically in terms of how the brain functions. And so when you shift the focus to why are we showing preferences to white men, that's a very different conversation than, oh, try to protect, you know, the DEI programs that we've had historically.
0: And if you listen to someone like Elon Musk, who every other day, if not every day, on Twitter is putting forward this

0: myth that there is a white genocide, it becomes easy to be swept up in a completely different reality. How important is storytelling and the kind of media tropes around race and power that is important to address?
1: Right. And so that's why what we're trying to do is offer a tool to the movement around this conversation. Because I've been like watching a lot of these different YouTube videos of the critics of DEI, and they try to, and even the affirmative action case against, you know, Harvard for their affirmative action, the Supreme Court, they try to find one anomaly of the implementation of a remedy. It's like, well, it went in this way, so a certain person may have, you know, it's not the perfect example of justice or equality. And so they lift that up. And they try to really take a wrecking ball to the remedy. But the terms of this narrative piece, if you change the conversation, and rather than just saying that, like, no, we have to protect this, this is important, just to ask the basic question, why are white men overrepresented? Why is the vast majority of venture capital funding going to startup companies going to white men? What is that about? And that's what I think could help us go back on the offensive and really counteract some of the things that, you know, Elon Musk, with all the money, literally the richest man in the world and then the massive platforms that he controls, can just say things and say things without any empirical or evidentiary basis. And so us switching this dynamic and this mode to actually asking them to explain the situation rather than just kind of repeat these kind of very half-formed thoughts about the oppression of white people, which frankly goes back almost 400 years from the first time that people came into this country and held Africans in slavery, this notion about the threat to white people has been core to the mythology and the ideology and the character and the culture. They had slave laws in the 1600s. It talked about the rapine nature and the savage nature of Africans who were being held in slavery. So that's what Musk is saying today really is, certainly has a long tradition in terms of this country. But rather than just try to refute it, I think it can be more effective as a strategic fashion to just turn it and ask the question, well, what's your explanation for why so many white men, why so many of the positions of power and influence are held by white men?
0: And I'm glad that in the beginning of our conversation, you pointed out that these attacks on attempts at equity predate Trump. I mean, all you have to even do is look at the New York Times, and they often have editorials about, you know, women ruining everything from men and really taking for granted that white male overrepresentation in positions of power is the natural order of things and never really questioning that. So where can the cracks be formed? Where can that offensive begin? Because as you say in your book, instead of talking about what is lacking in terms of the demands for racial equity, how do we start dismantling those that power imbalance being held by white men? Where's the starting point for that?
1: Well, anybody can start anywhere they are. And so that's what we're calling for, swamp audits. And so there's really a question around wherever you are, if you're in a school, if you're in a corporation, if you're at a university or in a school district, look at that organization and just do your own kind of informal swamp audit. 29% is the baseline. If we had equality and meritocracy and white men were not, in fact, smarter and they were just as smart as everybody else, they should roughly be 29% of the top positions. And then if you see a gross imbalance, and spoiler alert, almost everywhere there is this gross imbalance, then ask the question. You can ask the question through social media. You can go to a city council meeting and you can ask who's getting the contracts. And then you can do be part of the public speaking period. So whatever your sphere of influence is, you can do your own swamp audit. And a swamp audit starts with 29% as the baseline number and looks at what percentage are white men above that in whatever circle that you want to focus on. And then the critical part to that is then to push the conversation. Ask the question. This is overrepresentative. Why do we think that's the case? And then hopefully that can then lead to, okay, what are we going to do about it? Which is, that's when we really get to go back on the offensive.
0: Is local government a good place to start? Are local institutions and bodies a good place to start? I know you referenced Fortune 500 companies and also the sort of startups funding and all of that. But in terms of democracy and representation, which is something you've written so much about and studied so closely, should racial proportionality and gender proportionality really be something that we audit in our local institutions of power because we're so close to them, school boards and city councils, et cetera?
1: Yes, and that's an excellent area to focus and then to also go deeper. Because of a lot of the diversification of the country and the diversification even of different urban areas, some of the surface numbers may actually seem more in proportion to what the balance in society is, but you need to go deeper to where are the positions of power. And so like within a school district, you often see a skew by the high school professors or high school teachers tend to be less represented, white men overrepresented there than like kindergarten. You have that situation playing itself out. And then one of the most important things, even if you have an entity like a school district, and I served on a school board in San Francisco, or you have a local government that has a lot of people of color in elected the elected positions of power, who controls the money? There was a study by the Knight Foundation, which looked at asset management, and it found that 98% of all of the money in the country being managed by asset managers is managed by white men, not even just white people, but white men, and that those white men don't outperform other people. And so that's immediately an area in the local government, in your city council, in your school boards, your school districts. Where do they put their money and where do they store it? And then where does it get invested, particularly in the school, cities and counties and their pension funds, and who's managing that money? And that's often where you find, like San Francisco has $35 billion in pension funds, largely managed by white men. That's something where a local person can go to the Board of Supervisors and go to your local city council, ask for that information, and then ask the question about why it is the way that it is, and then push to actually take some steps toward diversity, and that will get us some momentum on this struggle.
0: I'm reminded of the film, I think it was about a decade ago, by Boots Riley, Sorry to Bother You, a black worker centered on a black protagonist who is a worker in a company and who basically ends up code switching to sound white so that he can, you know, which helps him make more money because the system is so skewed toward people who sound like they're white men. It's a great movie. I highly recommend it, but that's neither here nor there. What ultimately does need to happen, again, to stay on the issue of democracy? Because that's where government is where you can enact policy changes, right? You said DEI didn't go far enough. Affirmative action policies didn't go far enough. And even those very modest places where there were some changes being made at the edges are being dismantled now. And yet, I know, Steve, you've also written about how people of color are the new, you know, majority. They are certainly demographically going to be the majority very in just a few, less than a few decades. And so that is also what this is, a backlash against. Some people have called it a white lash. Is that something that ultimate democratic power can help us reverse that trend of, or reverse that stranglehold that white men have on power?
1: Absolutely. And so it's underappreciated how much influence governments have in terms of actually the resources that can actually be moved. Right. And so, I mean, from the federal level, right, we saw this in 2021. And so after the work that Stacey Abrams had led in Georgia to bring people of color into the voting booths, into the electorate, it changed the composition of the voters, who then elected two different senators, Raphael Warnock and John Ossoff. Warnock preaches from the same pulpit where Dr. King preached. And that flipped the whole United States Senate and the whole United States Congress's balance of power. And they were able to move trillions of dollars because they had a different kind of a composition of the Senate. And they passed the first like $2 trillion measure in the context of the COVID relief. Somebody tweeted out, so we could afford reparations. And so that at that level, you see that. You're also seeing this in New York with what Mamdani is doing, is marshaling the power of the local government to be able to make people's lives better, looking at providing childcare to everybody within the city of New York. These things can be done. In the richest country in the history of the world, we have the resources and we have the capacity to end poverty, to house everybody, to have excellent schools for all people, to create the conditions for the flourishing of human potential and ability if we have the will. And so that's where the democracy part comes in terms of having the electorate reflect the composition of the population and be responsive to that population. Then you can use the public resources to build the kind of society that a lot of us have wanted to see for a long time. And there's been a massive repudiation of this administration as Democrats have won all across the country in 2025 and even in the 2026 in these elections. So the numbers are there. If the people in the leadership positions will invest the resources to mobilize and will lift up an agenda that inspires and speaks to that multiracial agenda, that majority that addresses racial justice, gender justice, creating a society of no discrimination, inclusion of LGBTQ communities, repudiation of all these attacks on trans, and has the true inclusive beloved community that we wanted to see in the civil rights era. The numbers are there to create that kind of society if we will lean into it and believe in it and invest in it and work for it.
0: Thank you so much, Steve, for joining us today, and best of luck to you with your new book.
1: Thank you so much. Thanks for having me. Enjoyed it.
0: My guest has been Steve Phillips, columnist for The Guardian and The Nation, also the host of the podcast Democracy in Color with Steve Phillips and the founder of the political media organization Democracy in Color. He's written best-selling books, and we've been discussing his newest one, Are White Men Smarter Than Everyone Else? I'm Sonali, everybody else, that is. I'm Sonali Kolhatkar, host and executive producer of Rising Up with Sonali, an independently produced, subscriber-supported program nationally syndicated to radio stations, free speech TV, and podcast platforms.

0: 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The retail giant Amazon announced more than $200 billion in quarterly sales in its latest figures to investors. The company has become a massive monopoly, employing more people worldwide than any other company with the exception of Walmart. For years, workers attempted to unionize Amazon, and today, Amazon Labor Union, whose co-founder has written a manifesto for modern-day union organizing, explains how he and his fellow workers bested Amazon founder Jeff Bezos. The book is called Handbook for the Revolution, and its author, Derek Palmer, is the vice president and co-founder of the Amazon Labor Union, which in 2021 successfully unionized an Amazon warehouse for the first time in the company's history. Derek now joins me from Staten Island, New York, where he continues to work as an employee in the Amazon JFK 8 warehouse there. Welcome to the program, Derek.
1: Thank you for having me.
0: Now, you say in your book that you never started out thinking that you would be a labor leader and an organizer. What was your breaking point? What led you from anger into activation after you'd already been working at Amazon for a number of years?
1: Oh, man, that's a good question. I feel like, honestly, it was like built up for a while. My experience being at Amazon, because first off, I started off at a New Jersey warehouse before I transferred to Staten Island. And it was like mirror image, you know, the same crazy working conditions, the rates, you know, the rate system was very harsh. And it pretty much it allowed workers to kind of like create their own little culture there, if that makes sense. Everyone was kind of like against what Amazon was doing, and I was one of them. But you know, it was really at that point where I was just like kind of complaining and not really doing anything about it. And I think gradually, as I started working at Amazon, I kind of became more of a leader because people kind of gravitated towards me, because I started to speak out and I started to, you know, speak out against management and, you know, the way the system is built. And what really set the tone for organizing was really in the pandemic. The pandemic, when, you know, New York was the epicenter, you know, we had the most cases in the United States, and a lot of people were getting sick, you know, and we didn't even have the proper equipment in the facility. And there was no social distancing implemented. There was no type of policies or anything in regards to COVID. And we're also, as Amazon workers, we're shipping these products out to other people. So it didn't make sense how we didn't have the actual protection for ourselves. So once we found out that someone close to us got sick, Amazon and the management, they tried to hide the fact that someone got sick. And Chris Smalls, who was my supervisor at the time, he attended a meeting with management. And management told him, listen, you know, we got everything under control. Don't tell anybody about the person that got sick. You know, it's okay. Everything's going to be fine. Mind you, they didn't have the protections in place. So how is everything okay? And they didn't do anything about it. So, you know, he immediately told me after that meeting. And, you know, after that, you know, we immediately left the building. And we were like, you know what, we have to do something about this, because, you know, people are already looking at us as leaders, like I mentioned before. And we just felt it was just our time to do something about it. And that's exactly what we did. You know, we decided to go to work the next day, but not actually work. We sat in the break room on the first floor of the facility, and we told every worker that came inside of the break room about how Amazon was hiding the cases and how people were getting sick. Ever since then, you know, we had a group of workers on each day, 4 days for 40 hours straight, go to management and tell them that they need to shut the building down, you know, with pay, sanitize it, and also be more transparent about the coronavirus. Of course, they refused. And now we knew we had to take this to another level. You know, we decided that, you know, it was best to do a walkout. And when we did that walkout, we got a lot of media attention, they're from New York Times, ABC, NBC, everything, you name it. And, that's what we did. We had a walkout on March 30th, 2020. And, it was very successful. We had workers walking out. And a result of that, they disciplined all of us. They disciplined everyone that was involved, including myself. I received a final write-up, and they said that I violated quarantine policy. They said I violated the social distancing policy, which they didn't have. So it was clearly targeting us against our organizer. And they fired Christian Smalls as a result of that. And then the following week, they fired another organizer, Gerald Bryson. He was actually another co-founder of the Amazon Labor Union as well. And, that really lit a spark in the labor movement, so much that people in Alabama, the Amazon workers there, they actually decided to form a union. And, they were the first people to actually have an actual election with Amazon in regards to union. A lot of people know that they lost that, which is unfortunate. But me and Chris, we went out there. We drove from New Jersey all the way to Alabama, and that was like our homework. We studied what they did, the positive things they did, and also the negative things they did. And we decided to start our own efforts in Staten Island, and the rest was history. April of 2021 is when we started. We led a nice 1 year campaign. We had an inside outside approach where current Amazon workers who were at JFK8 were organizing, like myself, inside the building, and then the people who were involved with ALU who were terminated would stay outside across the street against at the bus stop. And we made history. We did everything that everything imaginable, it's pure 100% grassroots campaign. And
0: the union is founded by four black men, and a large part of what you write in your book is that the working conditions are terribly racist. You experienced it personally, and of course the statistics do of course bear that out. How important was it to what Amazon Labor Union became that it was founded by black founders, and for that reason I think for that one reason, among others, it has become and remained an independent union, because we know organized labor has an ugly history of racism, even if today they're doing better.
1: Yeah. It was very important for us to lead that fight. Just the fact that we, like all the founders, we all had a good relationship with workers inside the building, and a lot of them respected us. Because of how outspoken we were, so it made 100% sense for us to, to start it. And of course, along the way, we recruited other people from different states, from Florida, from Arizona, and New Jersey as well. So we really created a nice culture, a diverse group. Of course, we led it, but. We were open to bringing in everybody, and that's what we did. And, it was a beautiful thing. I think the culture of the ALU reflected the workers inside the building. And what made us so strong was the fact that we were actually still currently working at the company. When Amazon had these captive audience meetings, they would spit out this union propaganda. They would say that, we're third party. And that didn't apply to us, because we're literally sitting. I'm sitting in the meeting, and you're telling me I'm third party, but I'm packing items to make sure that they're getting shipped out of the facility. It didn't make sense, and it didn't resonate. And us being outspoken in those meetings kind of that was like the turning point in the campaign, because traditionally these captive audience meetings are very successful, but it didn't happen that way there. So.
0: You did a lot of homework in leading up to this? You studied under the late great labor organizer Jane McAlevey, who I had the honor of speaking with, and she would run these schools for labor organizers. And I would love to get to the very practical aspects that you really outline in your book, because this book is considered a handbook for people who want to unionize their workplace and don't know where to start, right? Because there's a strong desire. Polls show there's a strong desire among American workers to unionize, and unions are extremely, the idea of unions is extremely popular, but still a very small minority, especially in the commercial private industry workspace, very small percentage are unionized. And, you know, can you get into the nuts and bolts down to the point of authorization cards, what those are and why those need to be signed by workers? You know, how does one get started if one is bewildered and working in an environment where you really feel like you could benefit from a union? Where do you start?
1: Yeah, I mean, really, you really want to get a core group of organizers that are that are completely dedicated to the cause. Of course, you're not going to know if everyone is going to be dedicated, but you do need like that solid group that no matter what is going to be there, through thick and thin. And that's what we did. Got to have that. You have to study labor law. You have to go on the NLRB, the National Labor Relations Board website, study what you can and cannot do, as far as your campaign goes. You want to find yourself a labor lawyer. We were fortunate enough to have one that worked pro bono, in the beginning of the campaign, Seth Goldstein, amazing guy. And you really just have to think outside the box. Gotta think outside the box with your approach before you start. You gotta be outspoken on social media. You gotta try your best to reach out to as many news outlets as possible and let them know, because you want a public campaign. You don't want to work privately. I know people that can be intimidating, but that works for us, and it can work for you, and whatever company you decide to unionize as well. And also the authorization cards, those are very important, because those signatures protect the workers, from getting fired during the campaign, because that's what Amazon likes to do. They like to target people who support the union. So, you have to do all these things, and consistency. We're very consistent. We were out there for 365 days. I would literally work my 10-hour shift and be organizing on my 30-minute break. And then after my shift was over, I would go across the street and pass out more cards, and and pass out t-shirts or food or merch, whatever we were doing. We were very consistent, and those are the main components. And also, don't get discouraged. A lot of organizers get discouraged, and you lose your confidence because you're trying to talk to workers, but you don't even feel in yourself that you're going to win. And confidence is key to anything in life, but especially for organizing,
0: And
1: because
0: you're
1: there's
0: up
1: going to be some days.
0: against these very well-funded, corporate lawyers who have endless resources, right? I mean, they hire law firms who specialize in union busting and pay them even more than it would cost to simply pay the workers and meet their demands, because the idea of a union is so anathema to them. So that's what workers face, and it must be so difficult to keep persevering in the face of that relentlessly day after day while you're working, a low-paid job in terrible conditions.
1: Yeah, exactly. But we feel as though like once they start bringing in the union busters, it backfired on them, because these guys are coming in there, with fresh suits on, like very expensive suits on. They're driving in nice cars, and Amazon has them staying at the hotels across the street that a lot of workers can't really afford. So they're telling us that we shouldn't fight for $30 an hour. We shouldn't fight for more protection. But they're already set. They already have. They probably have pensions, or they have stocks. They're very invested in the company. So, it really backfired on them, and the people went with the people that's representing them. And actually, another another union buster actually slipped up and called one of us thugs when we weren't around. They mentioned his name was Bradley Moss. It's actually public record about this. And that didn't sit well with a group of
0: That's a very
1: black and
0: racialized
1: brown people.
0: term, right? When you use the word thugs to describe, yeah, very racialized, very racist term. What is the lesson that you can share with people who want to potentially organize their union about whether to go it on their own or join a pre-existing established union? I imagine there's pros and cons either way.
1: Oh man, the cons. I mean, I feel as though honestly, when we started our campaign, it had to be grassroots. We had to do it our way. Being that we're veterans, I'm a 10-year, almost 11-year veteran at Amazon. A lot of people on the executive board were with Amazon for years. So it just made sense for us at that time to do it that way. Had we went with an established union, they might have had a different approach, and they probably wanted to control the way we operated. But this was something that was beautifully built, and a lot of culture and a lot of passion was involved in this. So we knew that this was the right way to go. But other workers that want to unionize their company, they're more than welcome to go through an established union because they have good funding. We didn't have that funding. We were fortunate to be media savvy, and we were able to utilize that with our GoFundMe to raise money to even organize. Now, other groups that want to follow in our footsteps, they may not be as savvy, which is okay. You can have a major union come in and give you that support, but they have to understand that you have to have organized inside of the facility in order for any campaign to be successful, regardless of what company you're working for.
0: What are the immediate advantages to having a union now? I mean, and also, what is the future of the Amazon labor union? It's clear, there's plenty of studies showing that people who work in unions have higher than average wages and have better benefits simply because they're fighting for them and end up eventually getting them if they persevere. And so, have you seen that difference at the warehouse that's been unionized? And what are the prospects for expanding it? Because Amazon is a very large company.
1: There's definitely been a huge difference after the victory. I can say that for one, Amazon kind of switched up their approach of how they would a union bust. I mean, they're still going to be union busting regardless. That's going to happen. But what they did was now they're trying to have like a nice approach. They're trying to be friendly to workers, and they're giving them snacks and holding little small carnivals inside the facility and passing out food as mimicking what we did, thinking that it's going to be the same authenticity, but it's not. So they've been doing that quite often, actually, especially during like elections and just union activity that's going on inside the facility. That would be like their counterattack. Also, there was a law called the Warehouse Worker Protection Act, which was passed in 2023. And that requires management to disclose the actual rates of not only the worker that's being disciplined, but the rest of the workers, and compare to ensure that that worker actually fell within that threshold to initiate that write-up or disciplinary feedback. So there's been also a lot of more organizing inside the building, with the at the break rooms, which we were doing prior to the victory, and continuing now. And also the latest, April 1st of 2026, Amazon has been issued a bargain order from the National Labor Relations Board. So we won initially late April 1st, 2022. But now, 4 years later, after Amazon exhausted all their appeals out, now Amazon has to come to the table and negotiate with the Amazon labor union. So, that is the future.
0: Right.
1: Getting Amazon to that table which legally they have to do. And, we know that Amazon's hard-headed, but we're going to force the hand and get them to come to the table. You know, they have to lose money in order for them to really respect what we're doing. And that's what we plan on doing.
0: Right. The ultimate goal is a contract. But even in the getting there, you can force the company to start improving its conditions, as you were just saying, because there's a sense of accountability from below that they didn't have, perhaps. Derek, I want to thank you so much for joining us. Where can people follow your work? Of course, the book is called Handbook for a Revolution. And I'm wondering if, give out the ways in which people can find you online and also support the efforts of ALU, because, you know, every other person is a consumer of Amazon these days.
1: My Instagram is TOSELF, true to self. My ex, Twitter, Derek Palmer _, Facebook, Derek Anthony, and TikTok.
2: 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It keeps the lights on, and it keeps programming just like this coming your way. All right, it is time for Democracy Now! With Amy Goodman. Have a great afternoon.